0: on, Jimmy?
1: Not a whole lot, man. Just trying to make sense of the NBA playoffs right now. You have no idea how hard this is to watch if you don't have cable.
2: Or a laptop.
1: Oh, no, just cable in general, even the streaming stuff. I watched a game on YouTube and I was like, all right, cool. I'm gonna watch the Wizards play the Pistons. It's gonna be a fun game. And it was for the first round. It wasn't even a recent game.
2: Since the 76ers.
1: Yes, exactly.
2: The
1: so,
2: Wizards far from made the playoffs.
1: Oh, they're the lotto pick team. But yeah, it was just one of those weird things where it's, hey, thanks ESPN for showing me a game from a week ago, trying to make me think I'm watching something.
2: Think you're watching something live.
1: Yeah.
2: But with the scores, man, you still watch the clips online.
1: But here's the thing. You can't really make sense of it. Because they only show three highlights now, and then they show the interviews, and then it's Stephen A. Smith yelling at you for 5 minutes. And I'm not
2: what
1: down.
2: Happened?
1: I'm not down. ESPN used to be good.
2: Fell off a love of ESPN.
1: Well, it's less of a love of sports or ESPN so much as I don't like getting yelled at by Stephen A. Smith. And other sports, fine. Alex Rodriguez isn't yelling at me when I'm watching baseball.
2: Yelling at the TV.
1: Yeah, it's just him and Pat McAfee. Ugh.
2: Okay. But those who missed it, of course,
1: we're in the second round now, right?
2: Yes, we're in the second round. The winners of these games, a fight for the conference finals. We already have the Lakers who got swept, so they are out of it. New York already swept the 76ers, so they are out of it. So we basically have OKC and the New York Knicks sitting at home waiting, watching the games just like everyone else.
1: You know what's crazy is I know last year the big story was OKC pretty much won a championship because they got all the free throws and stuff. This round, through the first two rounds of the playoffs, they are last in free throw attempts as a team. So it's totally different from how it was last year. So they're still getting it done.
2: Yeah, they've been winning their games, and that's what matters. We got a couple good series left, though. We got the Pistons and the Cavs, who right now we are recording on a Wednesday. The series is 2-2.
1: I was going to say, the game is tonight.
2: Yeah,
1: which
2: the game is tonight.
1: When we air, it will be last night.
2: But right now, they're 2-2.
1: I'm predicting Donovan Mitchell will have a good game.
2: Did you see his stats from last game?
1: Yeah. See, he's got to come back.
2: he's been keeping up with that.
1: I'm a Jazz fan, so I always keep track of the old
2: guy.
1: Yeah.
2: Yeah, that dude went off of 43 points, 13 of 26 shooting. Harden had 24, Mobley had 17. The game before that, old school Harden kind of turned back the clock and got some last minute buckets. So
1: now that LeBron and the Lakers are done, what do you think the chances of LeBron and Bronny showing up in Cleveland next year to try and
2: give him that extra? That's what people have been saying. If he's going to go one more place and retire,
1: like decision 26.
2: The reverse decision.
1: I'm going home again, guys.
2: Not since you got a team.
1: Yeah.
2: I know they said James Harden been lobbying for it. He definitely wants to see it happen. Why not play your last year with the king, right?
1: Here's the thing. I watched one of the Laker games. I was doing a show.
2: It was on.
1: Games on at the bar, so I'm watching the show, or watching the game at the show. So I'm not hearing it with sound or even subtitles. I'm just watching the game. And I kind of forget that LeBron's just a year younger than me. Like, you know what I mean? Like,
2: so moving on, court dunking on people.
1: And it's amazing that, A, he hasn't had 8 ACL surgeries already at this point. And, 2, I'm not saying he's still one of the best players in the league. He's still one of the better players on the Lakers.
2: Yeah.
1: You get what I'm saying? And if he did go to a place like Cleveland where it was Donovan Mitchell, James Harden, and LeBron was either, God, the sixth man or even just the guy they didn't have to put everything on. He just had to be solid when they needed him.
2: Might be deadly.
1: I don't know. And we all know he's the kind of only thing is Bronny comes with LeBron, and I don't know if Cleveland's good for that.
2: Yeah, I don't know both of them going anywhere, but I know people were saying J.J. Redick seemed like he just threw his job away. So I guess they had Hachimama, what's his name?
1: Hachiyama?
2: they had our boy doing good, though, and I guess he was doing really good in three-pointers. Hit a three right before, got fouled. And then J.J. Redick took him out of the game in the last couple of minutes. And pretty much the game just slipped away because they ended up losing by 5. And I guess he put him back in at the very end or something.
1: It's funny, too, because J.J. Redick is one of those guys of all anybody that's coaching in the NBA right now would understand what having a hot hand means and what, just, hey, this dude's shooting good right now. Yeah, let's keep that going.
2: I think he only missed one three-pointer up until that. Something.
1: That's like Kyle Korver being a coach and being like, you know what, don't shoot those corner threes. That's all you did when you played, dude. Like, why are you taking that away? The reason why you're here is to show these dudes how to do that.
2: Yeah.
1: And now they're doing it, and then you're going to shut it down?
2: I don't know, kind of crazy. The King did have 24 points in that last game.
1: So I don't know if he cost himself a job. He probably just going to get a stern talking to.
2: Nah, I think he's probably out of there. They haven't done nothing, even with that team. They go about and bring somebody else in that Luka go love, right? Because this was LeBron's boy. LeBron might be going anyway.
1: That is a fair point. If LeBron goes...
2: you know it's cold when the player leaves, the coaching staff leaves with him?
1: I was going to say, you know what's hilarious about it is... I remember when he got hired, a lot of people were like, oh, the only reason why he's there is to fill the seat because everybody knows LeBron's really the coach.
2: He was a podcast guy. Yeah, yeah.
1: So that's a fair enough point that if LeBron were to go, that means Cleveland's going to have to take J.J. Redick, Bronny, and LeBron. Wow.
2: That would be tough. J.J. Redick could be assistant coach somewhere. I always trip out when these guys go from being players to coaches.
1: Like, I feel old.
2: There's all those people who... had to work their way up to be a sister's coach, be the coach at the end of the bench, maybe even. And these guys just come from playing two or three years and be like, I'm the coach.
1: Was it Jason Kidd that retired and the next year he was coaching the Mavericks?
2: Yeah. Yeah, Jason Kidd was pretty quick. There's a couple other ones, but J.J. Redick.
1: Kurt happened pretty quick, too. It was like.
2: Steve Kerr literally was.
1: Like a GM kind of GM, deal. But yeah, he fell GM, right into that role that. Right when he stopped playing. Like,
2: oh, GM, yeah.
1: Yeah, that's what I'm saying.
2: Look at the coaches he had already, though. Yeah, already been around some masterminds between Popovich and Phil Jackson. Yeah, you know what you're doing.
1: It's the coaching tree kind of a deal.
2: The player coach.
1: And what, you can chase Phil Jackson back to John Wooden? So it's.
2: Yeah, it's a long, lengthy resume of. Good coaches.
1: So
2: good
1: I don't
2: theory.
1: See a problem with it, but it is weird.
2: But who did J.J. Redick play for?
1: Most recently, I was going to say, I remember him on the Cavs and the Magic.
2: Yeah. So it was like, you like, oh, this guy played for some Hall of Fame coaches. You know what he's doing.
1: Oh, you know what? I think he was on that nasty D. Wade team.
2: You know what he was on?
1: Jimmy Butler team.
2: He was on the podcast. That's what he was on. that's what he was on.
1: Hey, don't hate on the podcast, man.
2: I'll never hate on the podcast. Maybe it'll give me a coaching job.
1: I was going to say,
2: somewhere.
1: Ben Simmons quit the NBA to podcast. There's probably money in it.
2: Or anything better for Ben Simmons. But last night, we did see the Spurs basically, I wouldn't say beat down the Timberwolves, because they came back in the third quarter and actually had a tie. Even though the score looks 126.
1: But that was when
2: Wemby
1: was off the court. They made that move back.
2: They did. Every time Wemby left the court, it seemed like they made a run.
1: Well, dude, the only games the Spurs have lost in the playoff run this year had been when Wemby wasn't playing, which two of them were because he got kicked out of games.
2: He got one elbow. He got one kick out.
1: He got kicked out of a game and then suspended a game.
2: No, he didn't get suspended.
1: Oh, he didn't?
2: He only got kicked out
1: so
2: that one game.
1: So even the NBA was
2: they didn't even fine him.
1: Even the NBA, hey, sometimes you got to throw an elbow.
2: Well, I think it's one of those things where it happened in the second quarter, so pretty much a whole game, right? Beginning of the second quarter, you pretty much have lost the game. You got kicked out. I think it's a little different if you get kicked out fourth quarter, late. They might give you that game. But he pretty much, his team lost because if he was gone that whole game, right? But I don't know if they should at least have probably fined him. Because there was a meme when, oh boy, I forgot what team he was on, but he got fined for staring down somebody. And he got fined $50,000 for argument. This dude gave a whole elbow, you know what I'm saying? An intentional elbow.
1: Did you see the Reggie Jackson tweet? I don't know if it's a real tweet or not, but supposedly Reggie Jackson was like, hey, so I didn't really like the guy, and then I saw him throw the elbow, and it was all right.
2: They definitely trying
1: go
2: to,
1: win a chip.
2: They definitely trying to beat him up. It's definitely the strategy. They got some people there who you could tell their main purpose.
1: Well, that's been the strategy
2: put
1: since,
2: a body on him,
1: since LeBron, you know? You beat up the team star player, and eventually when it comes crunch time, he's...
2: I guess it looked a little different when you were a real skinny dude, so you got this guy kind of hanging on you, but you're so tall that you're still dunking over him, even though he's hanging on your limbs. But they tried.
1: And that's part of it, too. His horrific elbow to the face is really just kind of like swats and flies.
2: Yeah, I think McDaniel's over there the main guy, though. He's been playing kind of like that, I would say Draymond type of role, you know what I'm saying? Go give you a little extra, pull you down when you go for something.
1: The Karl Malone.
2: Yeah, make sure if I get a foul, you go feel the foul.
1: The Bill Laimbeer. Yeah. Or the, what was the D's name for the Celtics?
2: Oh, you talking about Paris?
1: Yeah, sure.
2: Yeah, well, that Mikhail with Paris was the one who gave you the business.
1: Yeah, Mikhail was the guy that was known for that. But yeah. You're right.
2: Paris was the one you want to watch out for. But McDonald's, you know what I'm saying, been giving it to him. I think the real reason they lost so bad, or could it keep up after they kind of went on that run, was Julius Randle, man. Just wasn't making those shots. He was 6-for-17. There was a stretch when he felt like he missed 8-9 in a row. He says, was he getting that?
1: And he's the guy there.
2: He one of the guys besides Edwards. So Edwards getting double teamed. This is about every play. They try and get the ball out of Edwards' hand. You got Rudy Gobert that not really doing nothing. He's not going to.
1: Okay, so now all of a sudden Gobert's there to score. I thought he's just there to like.
2: Oh, no. He's never
1: the defensive guy.
2: 4 points, buddy.
1: That's a good game for him.
2: He's definitely not there to score, but they got to get the ball off of and somehow get it back to
1: Randle. Well, that's why they got Brunson, is to do all that.
2: Who?
1: Is that what?
2: Brunson in New York.
1: Sorry,
2: yeah, I got Randle. Used to be your Brunson.
1: That's why they got Randle.
2: Right,
1: is it because he could do all that stuff?
2: Everything, bro. Right. 0-for-4 on three-pointers. My boy wasn't hitting nothing. And McDaniels had a solid game with 17. He's another scorer, but at the same time, he's playing beat-up guy, so he's not really scoring as much. But Edwards still had the most points in 20. He's getting double-teamed. He's getting crazy defense thrown at him, double-teaming as soon as he crossed half-court. So they got to find another hotel guy. It's not going to be Mike Conley. So they got to find something else. It got to be somebody else who will.
1: It might have been 10 years ago. Hell, even 15.
2: Might have been. They go home for game 6. So, you know, the role players should play better. The bench guys should hit some shots. It's in their gym. But I think it's going to be a good game for Wimby. I think Wimby's going to finish them out. He had the first 16 of their 24 first points. He came in the play. They had a good little lead. And like you said earlier, as soon as he leaves, they kind of catch up. But I think he's going to come to play. Game 6 is going to be, we got to win. We got to go home. We don't need game 7 because OKC is waiting. They're resting and they're watching.
1: Right.
2: We got to get out of here as soon as possible.
1: The longer you stretch the series out, the better they get.
2: Better for them, yeah. And that's a big thing about when we throwing that elbow and them losing that game, because it could have been over last night. And then they could be rested up.
1: Somebody's
2: going
1: to show him how to throw those elbows and not get caught. Like Shaq, he's going to pull him aside.
2: You just can't look at the guy, and then you can't let the camera see you look at him like, oh, there you at?
1: Bam. Yeah. Or, you know, that head nod and throw the ball to the back of his head. But you can't do that.
2: Yeah.
1: What you got to do is act like you're grabbing a rebound.
2: Look the other way. Like,
1: yeah, like twist.
2: Look at the teleprompter. Look at the big TV.
1: I'm just looking at Hebe Brown. I don't know what's going on.
2: Right. Yeah, he looked right at him and gave it to him.
1: Dude, it was like a Dusty Rhodes elbow.
2: Frustration at his finest. But that's what they want to do. And honestly, they got a game out of it. So they tried last night. He ran up the court. McDaniel, someone else tried to run at him. He just laughed it off.
1: So
2: I think David Robinson gave him a good talk.
1: I think that's the strategy, is to try and get inside Wimby's head and get him to get kicked out. Or at least get in foul trouble.
2: The only person that could stop Wimby is Wimby. Let's leave it there.
1: Exactly.
2: Yeah, I don't think it's going to work. I think they're going to end up winning game 6 and starting the OKC series. They have gave OKC problems in the past, but
1: and that's going to be
2: OKC's
1: pretty,
2: on fire.
1: And that's pretty much going to be that's what we thought the conference finals would be anyways. Mm-hmm.
2: It just took a long path to get there.
1: Yeah.
2: A little longer than we thought. And on the other side, you got to talk about the East a little bit. We got 76ers, of course. They got swept. They had a good year. They made it that far with the rookie and really hurt Embiid with no appendix and really beat up.
1: That guy's only 29.
2: Yeah, but the Miami operation, he could be 49
1: old.
2: Right
1: he,
2: now.
1: I saw some highlights and out of the corner of my eye again at a show on TV at the bar. I thought it was Greg Oden. Not really, but kind of seriously.
2: So sad. Yeah, they have a chance. We'll say the Knicks, though, they look like they have figured it out. Man, they're on fire, man. Good. They're playing together as a team. They got Cat looking unstoppable, Brunson looking unstoppable, Hart over there doing his thing. They got squad. They're going to be a problem. And I don't really see the Pistons or the Cavs, the other two teams left in the East, having anything.
1: Weren't the Pistons the best team in basketball, though?
2: Yeah, I don't care. Okay, they had their hands for round one. They barely got it round one, right? It's number 18. So we already know they're a little more tired and struggling. You can't let the Cavs put it on you, because if old boy have one or two more of them games, it's going
1: to
2: be over.
1: Oh, I'm pretty sure that's a game plan now. Let's just give the ball to Donovan Mitchell.
2: Yeah. If Mitchell have a good game, if Harden is decent, I think they might be able to get the last two. But they do have to go on the road at one of those games. But I still don't see them beating the Knicks. Either one of those teams.
1: I haven't seen much Knicks games this year.
2: The Knicks been balling. Yeah, they've been playing, they've been balling. It's all down court.
1: You can't even watch on the TNT app. It's so terrible. It's frustrating because at least baseball, they'll throw you a game on YouTube. Like football, that was pretty hard to get to, but you can still stream that stuff. What you do is you find the feed at the local channel.
2: Okay.
1: But when it comes to basketball, I almost feel like if you could watch it through DraftKings.
2: You want me to bet on it? Let me watch the game.
1: I'll bet on this game if you pop up a window and I watch the game. Thank you, DraftKings. Like, I would do something like that. But, man.
2: is tough.
1: Yeah.
2: I think the Knicks go take the East, man. I think, you know, the Cavs might be the team to go. Pistons might be the team to go. I think it's going to be end up being a 4-1 series. And
1: feasibly, any three of those teams could be the best in the East, though.
2: The way these games been going, man.
1: But you make it sound like the Knicks are playing good at the right time.
2: At the right time, yeah. And they're definitely like head and shoulders above what the other teams are
1: and,
2: like.
1: And then, of course, they'll get to the finals. They're going to be the Knicks and get swept. Sorry to put that on you, Knicks fans, if that's what happens.
2: Honestly, I think the Knicks will make the finals, but I don't think, and then just like I said, all the Pistons or the Cavs got a chance to get the Knicks.
1: Nobody can shut down Wemby, right? If Wemby ends up being the other, the West team, well, I'm saying Wemby like he's the whole team. Like
2: if the Spurs, they got Castle too, but Castle's pretty good.
1: If the Spurs end up being the team from the West, I don't know if any of those three teams have anything that can stop Wembanyama, much less the rest of the team.
2: Yeah, I think the Knicks have some pieces. I think Cat will be working his butt off the whole game, right? But I don't think the Knicks got enough for Wemby. I don't think the Knicks got enough for OKC. I think it's going to be the championship going to be in the West, and it's the Western Conference Finals will probably be who will win the championship. Now, you get that game before, you'd be like, whoever wins this.
1: No, just like when the Dodgers and Padres play, you're like, whoever wins this series definitely win in the World Series.
2: Yeah, exactly.
1: Even though it's like round.
2: I think the West is like that, but I don't want to say the Knicks is just going to get bullied. I think the Knicks is good, and it could definitely happen. I think it's just going to be tough against either of those teams, man. Well, both of those West teams.
1: That's the thing, too, is when well. Your success is so dependent on how well you're playing together. That could a twisted ankle, somebody say something in a locker room to some guy.
2: And you never know how beat up these teams going to be by the time they get there. Because Wemby could be straight hurt or something. Spurs win, but then they go with no Wemby.
1: I was going to say it.
2: Knicks got it easy.
1: And OKC's been chilling long enough, like, they could have sprained ankles and be fine.
2: Yeah. Hey. Okay, is he healthy, bro? They healthy right now. I don't think no one's over there struggling. So they definitely a daily team, but they do struggle with Wemby, too. Everyone struggles with Wemby.
1: He's going to be a problem for the next 20 years, probably.
2: That part.
1: So they did the draft, the lotto draft, just picked who's going to be the draft order. Last year, they do it based upon record. Next year, they're doing it with a bunch of crazy stuff to kind of keep tanking from happening. So
2: this time, tanking was in full effect.
1: Full effect. The Wizards got the number one pick, of course. Yeah. Jazz, Grizzlies, Bulls, and Clippers round out of the top five. Yeah. Those are the most tankiest of the tank teams.
2: Clippers did get somebody else's pick.
1: But they got it for what, Indiana.
2: Yeah, the Pacers. But the Pacers were tanking. And I think they were trying it. I forgot what it was. Like, if they would have got top four, they would have kept their pick or something. They missed it by one, so then they lost their pick. Which is crazy, losing by one. That fourth bar hit. You're like, oh, we still...
1: that's gambling. That's DraftKings gambling.
2: And then you get the fifth one. You're like, dang, we should get in the fifth pick. But I think Utah, the Jazz, did it. Is going to have the best. They go get a top two pick. They already have a solid team. They got marketing over there. They got those two bigs.
1: They got Ace Bailey.
2: Yeah, they got a team, bro. That's one team I could.
1: With the number two pick, they're probably going to go get Cameron Boozer and be like, hey, look, legacy player.
2: Look,
1: we're going to sell more of those Boozer jerseys here in Utah, which I always thought was ironic. There's a Boozer jersey.
2: That would be Boozer, but whoever they get, I think they're a team.
1: That's what they need is somebody up front to bang and claim, what he does.
2: If whoever they get, that's going to be one team that could be in the top two or three picks and be in the playoffs next year. They legit got enough to be in the playoffs.
1: Yeah, they're still going to jazz it up.
2: What do you think about Washington? Because Washington got people to sing on the bench ready. They got the number one pick.
1: Yeah, well,
2: they traded for two people and sat them the rest of the year.
1: You never really know what they got because one of the guys they traded for was it Trey?
2: Trey Young.
1: Yeah, Trey Young, and he was hurt. And they're not even sure if he's going to come back at 100%.
2: They got him and Mr. Glass, so I guess we'll see.
1: Yeah.
2: A different combination and a number one pick, though.
1: Mid-three with a pick.
2: Number one pick.
1: All right. Which is probably going to... How do you say it? I guess we're going to have to learn how to say it. Is it A.J. Diabancha?
2: Okay. What he said.
1: And then, of course, Cam Boozer, Caleb Wilson, and Darren Peterson are probably the guys who be like
2: the four top prospects.
1: That's what they say. Any one of those dudes is a franchise mover, and there's four of them in one draft. So that's why everybody's tanking.
2: Yeah, it's good. This draft is a lot stronger than past drafts, but you just never know. Because then we go back 10 years from now, and you'd be like, I can't believe we passed on that guy. So you just never know.
1: I can't believe we took Greg Oden and not Kevin Durant.
2: Yeah.
1: Yes.
2: There's a couple in there. The whole Tatum and Brown draft. Both years. Both of those drafts was kind of brutal. We'll see what happens. It was also crazy before we move on from this is OKC has got a lottery pick.
1: Oh, yeah. They're what, 12, right? Yeah, Warriors got 11. Warriors, yeah.
2: So the best team that might win the chip again got a lottery pick? Crazy.
1: Hey,
2: good,
1: is it
2: good move by GM?
1: Weren't the Spurs a playoff team and by some kind of miracle, the one ball got picked and that's how they ended up with Tim Duncan?
2: Oh, yeah. Oh, you look at the history. That's how they ended up with David Robinson, Tim Duncan, and Wimby.
1: Jeez.
2: And all of those have worked out pretty well.
1: Did you see they released the NFL international schedule?
2: Yes.
1: So, games in Melbourne, Australia, Rio de Janeiro, London, Paris, Madrid, Munich, and Mexico City.
2: Yeah, we're all over.
1: Remember the World League when they had the International League and it was like the stuff that happened during the off season or whatever?
2: Yeah.
1: This almost is...
2: How long until we have a team in one of those countries our guys got to travel that far to go play a game?
1: So they've been saying the Jacksonville Jaguars are going to be the London Jaguars for the past 3 years.
2: Because
1: the guy
2: owns the soccer team. Did happen. I don't think they're trying to let
1: him I think it's a thing he's still trying to make happen.
2: There got
1: to
2: be a team at some point. But can you imagine knowing your next week? Oh, we got to fly out.
1: You
2: can't never give them a short week. If you got to go play them, you can't play it Monday and then be back on Sunday. Or,
1: hey, we got you guys Thursday on Monday game. Night football and then Thursday in London.
2: Yeah.
1: crazy. Do your prep on a plane.
2: Yeah. You're going to be leaving the day after you play.
1: There was talk before they went to Vegas that the Raiders might go to Mexico City. That would have been wild.
2: See, Mexico City ain't bad, though.
1: No.
2: But it's not
1: it's flying like, out it's the in a continent.
2: Yeah. It's not like flying out to Rio or somewhere. Even though I doubt Brazil will ever have a team. They'd be scared to be in Brazil at the time.
1: Steve Kerr got a new contract. How do you feel about that as a Warriors fan?
2: 2 more years. I'm not surprised. I think it was a little touch and go, like you really didn't know. But I figured they go keep him until Steph is done. So if they gave him 2 years, they looking at Steph.
1: Two more years of Steph, man.
2: What are we going to do? You know it's been since our GM, bro. We need a new GM.
1: I always assumed that once Kerr was done coaching, he was just going to slide in that GM role since that's what he did before.
2: And I think that would have been a bad thing to happen because then you might be the one to pull the trigger to give Steph some kind of hope these last 2 years because I'm just being on the bench and
1: that's
2: not
1: all
2: controlling.
1: Hope.
2: Not controlling who comes in. This league is young, bro. We got dogs out here. These teams are tough to get through. Even if we got a Giannis, which is finally probably going to be on the move this offseason. Even if we got a young team there to try to get through and beat in 7 games, it's tough out here. It's tough in the West.
1: Yeah.
2: And you almost need a big dude to mess with Wimby. You know what I'm saying?
1: Maybe the 2.
2: Yeah.
1: At this point.
2: Yeah.
1: Because,
2: Or do you just doing like LeBron James and be like, oh, look, we know you go get your points, but we're not going to let anyone else because stopping Castle is a whole other beast in itself, too.
1: Are you excited about the WNBA? It's starting this year or this week.
2: The WNBA?
1: Yeah.
2: I want to see how Angel Reese do in her new team.
1: Oh, what, Atlanta?
2: Yeah. Finally got out of the old team, said it was a trainer, right? Went to Atlanta, the place to go love you.
1: Is she on a team with Brittany Griner now?
2: I don't even know who's on Atlanta. I know there's another big star. I don't know if it's Brittany, but I know the city going to love her. And she's going to be a WNBA player.
1: If there's anybody that says Atlanta in their vibes, it's Angel Reese.
2: Yeah. Exactly. She's going to be on all the red carpets.
1: Well, 100% that's what they need.
2: Oh, yeah. Man, I think it'll be good to see what she do out there.
1: Because they're trying it with Caitlin Clark, and it's not like it's not working, but she just doesn't have the...
2: I mean...
1: the panache.
2: Caitlin Clark got the viewership up and got them some more money, and they got people who look like Caitlin Clark happy that they have somebody to root for. And that's great.
1: But that's not indicative of the whole WNBA.
2: Nah. AJ Wilson is still that one.
1: And that's the other thing, too, is people forget that AJ Wilson is that
2: idiot. Yeah. But we do have, there's some other stars. There's a lot of good stars in the league.
1: And
2: I'm excited.
1: We can wrap up on some sad news. The Brandon Clark of the Grizzlies, he passed away, and they're thinking it's drugs.
2: Hey.
1: So. Apparently, there's drugs.
2: Young, too, man. Yeah.
1: I mean, he's still active in the NBA, which means he's probably no older than 23.
2: Yeah, I think he's about 29.
1: Oh.
2: But under 30, which is still sad.
1: And then Yasiel Puig is looking at prison time for placing bets.
2: Oh.
1: Same kind of bet. Same kind of prop bets. Yeah, same kind of prop bets that you could make on DraftKings, that kind of stuff. But
2: something like that.
1: Yeah.
2: I don't know why these guys even bet, bro. Really think they're going to beat the system?
1: This is what's ridiculous about it. He owed some guy $250,000. The dude took him to court, and then when it came out what he owed it for, then all of a sudden they're like, oh, here's some charges.
2: They took him to court?
1: Yeah.
2: I feel it, though. These guys think they're going to get the Ohtani treatment. But you was not Ohtani.
1: Ohtani got stolen from.
2: Yeah, okay.
1: It's different. Hey, man, I'm just saying, the Japanese court system is very different than the American court system.
2: Yeah, Ohtani had the fall guy, and Wimby didn't get no suspension because he's that guy.
1: Sometimes a dude needs to get elbowed in the face.
2: This has been 95.5 Sports Talk with Modesto. I'm your host, Jay Frieda.
1: I'm Jimmy Beniz.
2: You guys have a safe ride home.
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4: Welcome, friends, to another edition of Economic Update, a weekly program devoted to the economic dimensions of our lives and those of our children. I'm your host, Richard Wolf. Today's program, we'll be talking about union struggles in the city of Los Angeles, talking about how capitalism versus socialism deals with the artificial intelligence challenge to our economic situation. And finally, what Mayor Mamdani in New York City might think about doing when, as has now happened, he is threatened by billionaires that they will leave New York if he dares tax them even a small portion of what they ought to be paying. So let's begin. As I often do, I want to talk to you about a labor struggle because it is part of the change this country needs and because there are really important new militant trade union actions spreading across the United States. A recent one involved the public school teachers and staff of the Los Angeles Unified School District. Things had gotten so bad between the managers and the army of teachers, and it's a real army, if my numbers are correct, the Los Angeles Unified School District cares for teachers, provide meals for, and so on, 400,000 students per day. And the three unions that represent 85% of all those workers means 85% of 83,300 workers. So we're talking about an enormous operation. If my numbers are correct and my research is good, then Los Angeles is the second largest school system in the United States. And therefore, what happens there is a very important part of the story of education in the United States. Well, they were going to go on strike. The date was set, April 14th of this year. But just at the last moment, they reached a tentative agreement. Here's the three unions. The United Teachers of Los Angeles, that's one. Local 99 of the Service Employees International Union, that's two. And the Associated Administrators of Los Angeles, that's three. And they worked together, Let me underscore that. They work together. Just like workers become more powerful if they're in a union, unions become more powerful if they work.

school workers will tell you. And it also canceled layoffs for roughly 245 information technology technicians working in and for the school system. Annual salaries of a special group of them, 13.86% increase. Annual salaries. I could go on. It's a remarkable settlement. Major improvements. Administrators also won gains that are important for them. An 8-hour workday, a 40-hour work week, flex time with notice, a 13% wage increase. Many gains that other workers need, but many other workers who lack either unions or unions that work together with others will not be able to match. And therein lies a lesson you can all draw. The second update I want to turn to has to do with artificial intelligence. And I want to show you how capitalism versus socialism handles artificial intelligence differently. I want you to see that what a new technology does depends much less on the technology itself and much more on the system that installs it. So now very quickly an example. Imagine a piece of equipment, in this case artificial intelligence, that makes all the workers in a factory, office, or store, or a portion of them, it doesn't matter, twice as productive as they used to be. Okay? Let's take for an example an enterprise has 100 workers. What does the capitalist who owns and operates this enterprise, whether that's an individual or a partnership or a corporation with a board of directors, what do? And I'll tell you. They buy the equipment and they fire half the workers. You all know this. That's why there's the alarm. AI is bringing a wave of unemployment. What that's really saying, translated, is AI brought in by capitalists will produce a 50% unemployment, half the worker. 50 workers will be fired. Why? Because the other 50 with AI can do as much as 100 used to be required to do. The capitalist is very happy. He produces just as much output before now with 50 workers that he did before with 100. He sells all of that. Let's assume he sells it at the same price he always did. He makes the same revenue he always did. And in that revenue is the money to replace the tools and equipment that we used up, plus the money to pay half the workers. He doesn't have a payroll of 100 people, only 50 now. And the profit that he gets, as he always did. But now the profit is larger, and you all know why. Because half of what he used to have to pay to the workers, he doesn't have to pay them anymore. He fired them. So he keeps that part of the revenue that he used to use to pay 50 workers for himself. So his regular profit is boosted by what he gets out of installing AI. That's how it works. Now, who wins in this game? The capitalist. Of course he wins. The workers who keep their job, they don't lose much, but they don't gain anything either. They're still working 8 hours a day, doing and getting the same wage, etc., etc. But for the other half of the workers, the ones who got fired, this is a disaster. And for the local community where those workers who got fired used to go to bowling or to the bar or to the grocery store, they don't have the money because they lost their job. So that's going to hurt the community. How would socialists do this? Let's assume a company owned and operated by the workers themselves. What would they do? Would they turn away from AI?

0: Not at all. They would be eager to install AI, but they would do it in a different way. They would say to all the workers at the workplace, "We have wonderful news. We're buying AI, and we're gonna cut your workday in half." That's right. You're gonna come, and 4 hours later, you're done. Not 8 hours later, 4 hours later. Why? Because with all of you working 4 hours, half a day, with AI, we can produce as much, because you're all doubly productive, as we did before. So the benefit in a socialist arrangement will be a technology that liberates half the work time of the working class. It's good for the workers, and they're the majority. It's wonderful for them. AI is a boon, not a threat. It's a threat because of the capitalists. And here's the sad reality. Capitalists will install new technology to make more money. And at the same time, they'll fire the workers who allow them to make more money. I just showed you how that works. In other words, the way capitalists do it widens the inequality in a society. It makes a capitalist, already the richer poor folks in our community, even richer. And it savagely attacks the working class by firing half of them, making them poorer. Rich get richer, poor get poorer. Not a mystery, not a biblical foretelling, but a feature of capitalism, which is why we have Elon Musk and all of them on one side and the millions on the other. The problem is not AI. The problem is a capitalist system that controls how AI is utilized and installed. The last update I have time for is the threat by Kenneth Griffin, head of Citadel, a hedge fund, to leave New York or to not build his headquarters in New York if Mr. Mamdani, the new mayor of New York City, goes through with his program to tax people who have a second apartment they don't live in New York City. And if they are the rich, who are those people? Mr. Griffin threatens, and many of you seem to think that the capitalists, the rich, can threaten not to pay taxes, get away with it, because everybody has to be afraid they might leave. That's a way of thinking that doesn't understand the tools that a mayor who was determined to do this, as Mamdani seems to be, and even Governor Hochul is in agreement with it, want to do a small tax on people who get away with not paying their fair share. Well, let me all urge all of you to remember, a mayor has power. Any company that threatens to leave New York City should be, my advice, told by the mayor, "If you do that, we will use every legal tool at our disposal to tell the people of the United States, not just the people of New York, that you did that." And they might want to think about the fact that you did that you're not a good citizen, that you don't pay your fair share of taxes, that you will not help the city solve its fiscal problems, even though you're already a billionaire and among the richest people on the planet, as Kenneth Griffin is. The mayor of New York could convince many people around the country not to put their money with Citadel, not to be part of the Citadel portfolio of companies like Avis Rent-A-Car and so on. These are important weapons that can be used. You don't fold up your cards and quit because a billionaire threatens to hurt you. If that's the way they're going to react to paying their fair share of taxes, well, then the gloves are off. But they're off on everybody. And those companies are vulnerable, too, if a mayor and the people who support him understand it. Stay with me. We've come to the end of the first half of today's show. We will be interviewing Dr. Harriet Fraud in the second half, and I think you'll find her analysis of the turning away from having children around the world very worthwhile. Stay with us. We'll be right back. Welcome back, friends, to the second half of Economic Update. It is my pleasure and my honor to bring back Dr. Harriet Fraud, who has been before our cameras and here in the studio with us many times. You know her. You have written to us about her. And we're bringing her back to talk about a remarkable phenomena. She calls it, as others do, a birth strike. A decision by couples around the world not to have children. And it's remarkable. It is a fundamental demographic shift, and it's something we want to explore. Dr. Harriet Fraud is a mental health counselor and hypnotherapist in private practice in New York City. She has been in practice for 50 years, and she has been a left activist for far longer. Her current podcast, Capitalism Hits Home, is available on YouTube and through Democracy at Work. She speaks and writes on the mutual shaping of personal life with politics and economics. So first of all, Harriet, thank you very much for joining us.
1: Glad to be here.
0: Okay, tell us, let's start right off the bat. What is this quote-unquote birth strike that you say is happening in the U.S. and globally, and how long has it been going on?
1: This has been going on for quite a while, and it began in the late 70s, I suppose, but it's getting more and more acute, and it's in every nation in the world except South Saharan Africa. And I'm most informed about the American experience, which is quite serious, although not as serious as places like Korea, which can't reproduce its population. You know, it can reproduce only a tiny fraction of its population. But it's been going on for a while.
0: Can you help us, if you will, situate this birth strike? In other words, why is this happening? What is going on, presumably, if it is happening in so many different parts of the world at different levels of economic, political, cultural development, then it must be something very profound and not associated particularly with the peculiarities of one place or another. So what is it about modern society and presumably about the institutions of marriage and family out of which children usually emerge?
1: Well, what it is really, and I particularly have studied it in the United States, although it is a worldwide phenomenon, except for South Saharan Africa, it has to do with the necessity of two incomes in a marriage to get by. And that has to do, really, in the United States, with the outsourcing of mainly unionized, well-paid male jobs in manufacturing to countries that are much lower salaried, like India, China, Bangladesh, Pakistan. So that people in manufacturing capitalist owners who had to pay $30 an hour to American unionized workers can get away with paying China's salaries were the highest at $5 an hour. It's a big difference. And so the profits could be accumulated because accumulating is the whole idea with capitalism. As Karl Marx said, accumulate, accumulate, accumulate. That is Moses and your prophets. And so with salaries lowered, in the United States, the family wage for men was over. And that was pretty universal. And so that both members of a marriage had to work outside the home in order to get by at a standard of living that was lower than they had when they had one well-paid male income. And in the United States, that was not fought by the AFL-CIO. It was fought by the Nordic countries, which have much less of a bleeding of population for several reasons. And in France, where they have excellent public child care. But in the United States, it's terribly acute. In the United States and Japan, which had none of those things, no help for pregnant women and no maternity and paternity leaves and a big cut in income if one had a child. And that's what you have in the United States. You have a real problem. When a worker has a child in the United States, if it's a female worker, she will get penalized. It will be assumed, and unfortunately, correctly, that if the child has a problem, it'll be the woman who stays home to take care of that child. And so women have a motherhood penalty, whereas women, on average, get 82% of male salaries. Women who are mothers get around 60% of male salaries. And so it's a mere penalty.
0: So your argument is, in part, that the economic changes of the last, let's say, 30 years or more, have made the decision, in a way, for young people not to have children. They don't have the time, the energy, the money left over, given their job, work, and income responsibilities, to do it. But I'm assuming, knowing you and your argument, that there are other reasons in addition, not instead of, but in addition to the economics, that are making this happen.
1: Yes, there are. One is the women's movement, which emerged in the late 60s, which mitigated against the idea that women should serve men. Now, that mitigation of that of the message that women are inferior in order to serve men, that that's their destiny, or women should have children because that's their only fulfilling destiny. That's the point articulated by Vance, America's vice president, that women who don't have children are dried up cat ladies. That put down really wasn't sufficient, because married couples found that they couldn't survive without child care, without generous paternity and maternity leaves that countries that don't have such a bleeding of population have, like Norway, Denmark, Sweden, Finland. They have much less of a birth strike for several reasons. One is because they have extensive maternity and paternity leaves. The second is that they have universal child care paid for by the government. In the United States, for example, infant daycare costs on average $21,000 a year. Most Americans don't have $21,000 that they can take off the top for daycare. And if you have two children, okay, that's $42,000 a year. The only people who keep having as many children as they used to is the top 1%. And of course, that's understandable, because they can hire nannies and maids and cooks and all the kind of personnel that take care of the household. So that Sheryl Sandberg, in her book Lean In, says, and Sheryl Sandberg was a vice president of Facebook and got a huge salary. And she says, of course, women, you can have it all. You can have children, you can be married, you can have it all. And she didn't mention that while she had it all, she had nine servants. And of course, that helps and is rare.
0: Let me turn to the other side. Instead of asking you more about what causes this phenomena, what do you think are some of its effects? I mean, how would you help us begin to think about the next years of American history when we are not reproducing our population? We are having a birth strike, especially when you put that together with deporting immigrants on a mass scale. What is coming down the pike as a result of this?
1: Well, as a result of this, you're going to have a real problem because as America loses its imperial dominance, you have a real problem because salaries are lowered because the rich want to keep it up with their wealth and transfer the suffering down, which they are doing, and the discrepancy between the wealthy and the poor is growing all the time. So the 70, what is it, 77% of people are employees, 3% are employers. And so that 77% is thinking, oh my God, I can't afford a child. That's too much. Plus, women now have to work outside the home and make a living and then don't want to come home and have a second shift of housework and childcare are leaving marriages. 70% of marriages now end in the United States end in separation or divorce because 50% of first marriages, 63% of second marriages, and 73% of third marriages end in legal separation or divorce. Legal separation cost or divorce costs on average $10,000. So you have at least 10 to 15% of couples who don't have the 10 grand and just make mutual agreements and separate. And so that the people aren't staying married anymore either. Because it's too, you keep, because men to assuage their injury as men that they can't support their families are asking for more dominance at home and more housework and childcare from their wives who are saying, are you kidding? I'm not doing a second shift. And most divorces are now initiated by women. That old saw of women dragging men to the altar, Blue collar men can't get anybody to marry them because they can't support help in the household and for children. So that the whole scene changed. And when capitalists just went for more money, the effects on the family and on children's lives and on women's lives were not considered. Just more money was the consideration, because that's what is expected of them. More for me.
0: I want to thank you for joining us. This is a very, very important topic. I have the feeling we'll be bringing you back before long to take us through the next steps of how this is evolving. I hope you all found this as interesting as I did, and in any case, I look forward to speaking with you again next week.
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Well, I'm about to get sick from watching my TV. Been checking out the news till my eyeballs fail to see. I mean to say that every day is just another rotten mess. Sure enough.

Say I watched the riot. I seen the cops out on the street. I watched them throwing rocks and stuff and choking in the heat. I listened to reports about the whiskey passing around. I seen the smoke and fire.

welcome to another episode of Freak Radio. By my calculations, this is episode number 202. Without, you know, let's not dwell on the upsetting demure of our country or whatever, but that was Frank Zappa and the Mothers, More Trouble Every Day. Before that was Death, Politicians in My Eyes, and Dead Kennedys at the very, very top. Soup is good food. You probably notice our show is themed around the feeling of banging my head against the wall. This is Wynn Stewart, Long Black Limousine, a fantastic tune from the 50s that you never heard of Wynn Stewart? Thanks, Todd. 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

come walking down. I'll be traveling, I'll be all ruined. Well, honey, wait a while for me, be silent.

When I'll come back, that was a big old rock block for you. That was the Monk, I Hate You. The Who, I Can See for Miles. The Cream, I Feel Fine. Muddy Waters, I Can't Be Satisfied. Velvet Underground, White Light, White Heat. And at the top, Lynn Stewart, Long Black Limousine. But right now, freaks, on Freak Radio 95.5 KCBP, this is The Team.

Alright, we're wrapping up here. I've been Christian Evoya. You've been my captive audience. I sure hope that was Wire. I have a fly, Buzzcocks, Why Can't I Touch It, The Heartbreakers, Born to Lose, Demo, and The Kinks, Beautiful Delilah. Well, to send you out, I got two more tracks for you. This is Aphrodite's Child, Four Horsemen, and to very much send you out in a classic way, we're going to hear 13th Floor Elevators, Reverberation. Thanks for listening. Good night.

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The name of the show is Why Not Nice. I'm your host, HG. You are listening to 95.5 KCZ Modesto, California, presented to you by Modesto Peace Life Center. The song just heard was The Hunter's Purse, Real, performed by the Chieftains. Coming up next, Vision Articulated in Sound.

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I'm your host, HG. 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The song you have just heard was MW-5-94, Opus 76, performed by Anthony Braxton. Coming up next, Articulation Without Language.

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I'm your host, HG. 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The song you just heard was Shepherd's Song, performed by the Shinjong Art Ensemble. Prior to this, Situation Dramas Utilizing Sound Effects, performed by Ichinokawa and Toho Film Studio, utilizing film sound effects from the Godzilla series. Prior to this, The Horn, The Tortoise, The Ball, The Flintstone, performed by Art of Primitive Sound. Prior to this, Aaron, performed by Joan LaBarbera. Coming up next,

0: presented to you by the SST Slide Center. The songs you have just heard was At the Chime of a City Clock, performed by the inimitable, unduplicatable Nick Drake. Prior to this, Soft Drink Error, performed by Tetsu Inoue. Prior to this, Tremble, performed by Albert Collins. The name of this show is Why Not.
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3: We're here today to interview for KCBP Women of the Valley, Jane Manley and Amanda Hughes with the Stanislaus County Commission for Women. Thank you for being here with us today. It's great to have you.
4: Thank you.
5: Thanks for having us.
3: It's a pleasure. Please tell us about the history of the Stanislaus County Commission for Women, when and how it was founded, any organizations on which it was based, and who was instrumental in its establishment.
5: I'll start with that question. We're so lucky to have a trove of historical documents from the women who started our commission back in the 70s. And there was a whole feminist wave in the 1970s where commissions were established all over the country. And we have a state commission, as a matter of fact. We'll talk about that a little later. And some are attached to county governments and some are not. And we are not. So the women who established our group were among some names you still hear in Modesto, Susan Azevedo, Virginia Brooke, Phyllis Babcock were some. And they specifically decided to be independent of the County Board of Supervisors so that they could have their political freedom. So in 1979, they established themselves. And in 1980, they held the very first recognition for outstanding women in our county with an awards reception, which has grown to a dinner, and now it's a brunch.
3: Very good. How has the organization changed over the years?
4: Well, you know, it's interesting. I was talking to Jane before. This is my over 10 years that I've been on the commission. And when I first started, there was a lot of teachers on the commission. And I think there was an era where there was a lot of women that worked in reproductive health. And I think you see, you know, seasons of different folks in different professions. And that's what I love about the commission is that we really do reflect a broad geographic base of women, different sectors. And it really does bring really interesting experience to the commission. Obviously, the issues haven't changed. You know, our historical documents and articles about electing women to political office at all levels, we're really focused on, you know, we want to see pay equity for women, women's choice in reproductive health. We've got a lot of talk about there. And, you know, there's some newer issues that we've been really paying attention to, and we want to see equality around LGBTQ rights. We really hone in on violence against women and the ways we can support Haven and other organizations locally that support women and girls and young children. You know, as we think about the way we meet, like technology's really improved things for us. We're still a very scrappy group of women that get together. We try to get together in everyone's living rooms once a month as potlucks. And with Zoom and COVID, we've learned to adapt and be able to celebrate women virtually, although we're so happy that we can meet in person again, because there's nothing that replaces being in person with each other and the relationships that we build, because we do support each other over time. So it's great.
3: I guess so. I'm glad we're back. Everybody's back together as well.
4: Yeah.
3: Please talk about the organization's belief and values.
5: Well, we do have the things we support. We support pro-choice and reproductive rights, as Amanda already talked about, pay equity for gender, I just noticed that yesterday was Women's Pay Equity Day, and a woman has to work, was it today? A woman has to work a whole half a year to make as much as a man made the year before. And adequate funding for health issues and research for women and children, ending violence against women, safe, affordable, adequate child care, and anti-discrimination based on sexual orientation. So we think it's important to promote an awareness of issues that affect women, promote knowledge in the community of our strengths and resources and what we can do to support each other, validate and celebrate our achievements, and support legislation and programs that will improve the lives of women and children.
4: You know, I should probably add, like, we are an all-volunteer group of women, you know, dedicating our time to this issue, and I'm always impressed with what we pull off each year. It seems like a pretty big mission, and we manage to hit all the bright spots by partnering locally with other organizations and advocating for women, or, you know, just through our Outstanding Women event. And with the advent of technology, we've been able to do a lot through social media to raise awareness of local issues.
3: Very good. Does the Sensal County Commission for Women actively recruit new members? And you've talked a little bit about how often you meet and where. You meet once a month and you meet in each other's homes, it sounds like.
4: Yeah, mostly the board meets just to plan for our events. But we do annually, we have our annual meeting, which we use as an opportunity to highlight women in office. Jane will talk a little bit about our Esto Broughton event that we do every other year. We also do our Outstanding Women's Brunch every year. So then we try to have a variety of different programs over the course of the year. We recently just partnered with the State Theater to have a film event to support local refugee women. So we do a variety of different programs that we meet about, and then we get the larger gang of members together once or twice a year. I would say everyone is welcome in the Women's Commission, and we really are trying to build awareness of what we do, as well as make it more accessible and make sure that we have representation across the county, because we don't want to be too Modesto-centric. We're a pretty scrappy bunch, and I'm always amazed what we get accomplished, even though most of us work full-time.
3: Yep. Oh, my. How do you folks choose the outstanding women of the Stanislaus County?
5: Well, we're so excited because it's our season right now. We're having our brunch at the end of this month. We don't come up with the nominations themselves. We don't think of the names on our own. We solicit nominations from the community. So what happens with, we put out the notice, it's time for nominate, in the fall, in November usually, through our website and our Facebook and in our newsletter, because all our members get our newsletter. And so then folks send in nominations and we close them about December. And then a committee is formed, and the committee, it consists of board members and former honorees. And then there's a rubric that you score your nominees on. We pay really close attention to just diversity issues, as Amanda talked about a little while ago. We want to make sure we represent the whole county. So we're going to find, if a nomination is really strong and it's a woman from Patterson, we're going to choose her. If a nomination is really strong and it's a woman from Riverbank, she will be chosen. But we have a rubric and a scoring mechanism. And then we all get together as a committee and we make a decision. We look at our scores and we make a decision.
3: How does the Stanislaus County Commission for Women publicize its activities and priorities? And please include social media handles and the website.
5: Yes, as I mentioned already, we have website, Facebook, and we send our newsletter out. So our website is stanislauswomen.net.
3: Okay.
5: And our Facebook handle is sccw.org. And if you Google Stanislaus Commission Women, you'll come up with us in some way, shape, or form.
4: I think we're really fortunate because we have such a diverse group of women on our board with different talents, and some of our board members now are really savvy at social media, and they love to research and really prioritize issues and spread the word out. I also think we are very strategic in our outreach, especially when it comes to the annual Women's Outstanding Award. We make sure we work through our networks, through the County Office of Ed, so they're aware. We make sure we work through public health, different sectors, because we know there are women working across the county, and we want to make sure that folks use it as an opportunity to honor and advance their work. And the local schools have been phenomenal in helping with nominating young women. So those are the most inspiring.
3: Okay, very good. Why don't you tell us a little bit about yourselves? Amanda, do you want to start? And then talk to us about everyone on your board.
4: I work at the Stanislaus Community Foundation. I'm the Chief Strategy Officer, and I help oversee our community leadership and grant-making initiatives in the community, as well as scholarships for students. So a lot of my work is actually very much aligned with the values and the mission of the Women's Commission. So much of the work that I do in my day job is focused on how to improve childcare, how to ensure that local nonprofit organizations that are working with women and children have what they need to be successful. We provide a lot of grants in the community to the local nonprofit sector, and so it really does help inform my passion work on the side, which is around advancing the work and advocacy around women and children. I do appreciate being on the board because it not only is it a place to receive mentorship and support from other women who are a little further along in their careers. And what's been most delightful is some of the younger women on our board who are just starting their careers. And I see such a beautiful organic support system naturally take place, especially during COVID. It was really, really hard for all of us, and to have that community to tap into and be able to reflect on how we were all experiencing such a dark time as a mom, as a professional trying to make it work, and to get words of wisdom at times from, you know, even Jane here helped support me during the time where I was the president during, you know, the virtual world. And it was really challenging. But I can say the rest of the board members, it's been the same. I think we all really value and respect each other's time and experiences with each other. I'd like to call out, you know, some of the other ladies on the board who are just so amazing. Ruby Sheik, who works at the Stanislaus Partners in Education. She's also just this super advocate in our community for the arts and placemaking, and is behind Porch Fest and Mod Shop and anything that's cool.
6: Illist.
4: How can I forget the Illist? I mean, Ruby's connected to it in some way. And to have her on our board just makes us cooler.
5: She does a lot of our social media. She's our membership VP.
4: Yeah, we super appreciate Ruby. Nancy Fisher, she's been on the board, oh man, maybe 15 to 20 years. And mm-hmm. She, you know, has a public health nurse. And so her understanding of reproductive health and the issues pertaining to that, I mean, she's a ringer on our board and is always providing support to some of our younger board members who are starting out as nurses. Yashli Nazi, she literally started as a nurse in March of 2020. I remember. She's just in ICU
5: with doctors.
4: Yeah. Oh my. So it was a really intense time. And she also spoke when we did our virtual event to talk about how COVID was impacting women. She was able to share her perspective of being a nurse in the ICU at Memorial Hospital. And I mean, we were all in tears. And I'll never forget what she said, is that it was really akin to the experience of what it must be like to be in war, to see so much unnatural death, that death that was unnecessary at the rate that they were seeing it. It's just not something that they normally prepare for. Some of our other amazing board members, Karina, a young teacher, she is, you know, really advancing her work in the arts, and been kind of coaching her along as she's getting her teaching credential. Terry, who's our treasurer, she's worked at UC Merced, as well as now she's just got a job at the state. So we're really excited for her. Gillian Wagner, one of our actually we have two former poet laureates on our board. We have Gillian Wagner, as well as Stella Bratlis, who works at MJC as a librarian. Karen Warner, another ringer. She's one of our newer board members and is the former chief of staff for our Congressman Harder's office, and is also doing some incredible work locally about building out a new sector, a bioindustrial manufacturing sector, and helping build an inclusive economy in Stanislaus County. And Jenny Tang, who is, you know, also a poet and an artist and a writer, and she works at Gallo. So we just have this incredible dynamic group of women, all with very different experiences, and that really, I think, adds to the richness of what we're trying to do. And then, you know, right, Jane, what do you do?
5: Well, I have been on the board for 20 years, almost 20 years, so it's been a long time, and I was one of the educators, as Amanda described. There were a bunch of us for a while there, and I retired from education administration. I worked for Modesto City Schools for 30-something years. Committed to this board because it's the one place where I feel like we are raising the issues of concern for women on all kinds of levels. Our events and our recognition of outstanding women and young women, as Amanda said a little while ago, they're so inspiring. You find out about all these women in the community who are doing all these things that you don't know about. And then you hear them talk about their work. We read their nominations and then you hear them talk about their work. And it's just amazing. And without all these women, what would a poor young girl on the West Side who didn't speak English, who didn't know how to access any kind of internet, what would she do? But there's groups that help people like that. And it's just amazing to hear these people who do this. Mostly it's volunteers. It's very exciting.
4: Yeah, you know, building off that, Jane, it's been fun. This year I'm the VP of program, so I get to talk to the parents of the honorees themselves as they're, you know, RSVPing for the event, and they're so gracious and appreciative. You know, these are people, they're just doing it because they care. I don't think anyone really expects recognition. It sure is cool, though, that we can do it. I'm always humbled by the women that we honor, and I learn from them, and just reminds me of, you know, every little bit that we do matters, and people, they see it, and it's inspiring. I really do appreciate that we create this opportunity for them.
3: Is there anyone left in this local organization that founded it? And did you say 1979?
5: 79. That is still on our board? No, we have some members are still.
3: Oh, okay.
5: But not they're not on the board anymore.
3: Yeah. This is just out there. Do you coordinate at all with the national or statewide commissions the same way?
5: We do. In fact, one of our speakers we found last year through the State Commission for Women, and we get all their newsletters and all their information, and we know what they're doing. And they've done a lot of things virtually and online through the last few years. But we've never traveled like to Sacramento to attend anything. And the State Commission is appointed by the governor, so people apply for it. In fact, we had one of our former outstanding women tell me that she applied to be on the commission and she didn't make the cut. So no, we don't have a regular coordination or interaction.
3: So you wouldn't be communicating with commissions in, say, Texas or someplace?
5: No. I like that you brought that up. Maybe we could.
4: They may need our help.
3: Just thought I'd ask. Okay, what kind of fundraising activities does the Stanislaus County Commission for Women do, and how is that money used in service to the community?
4: So we have our annual appeal letter that goes out. Obviously, this is the month of women, so we do it in March in advance of our Outstanding Women's Brunch. And we're very successful in just sending out an appeal. There's a lot of women out there that look forward to sponsoring this event. And the money we get from the sponsorship helps us support scholarships for the outstanding young women, as well as scholarships for women who are going to MJC who are trying to upskill. And we work with the scholarship department at MJC to help us identify women that could really benefit from some extra financial support. We also sponsor a lot of different aligned events over the years. So Haven's Kick Up Your Heels event or Walk a Mile, anything that really aligns with our values, we try to provide support. And I know Jane will offer some more information about the types of events we support with our annual sponsorships. We also get, you know, money from dues. We don't charge, you know, our dues are at zero. So it's really up to our members, but we traditionally get support from our members too.
5: Right, right. And one of the things that I just thought of when you said that, Amanda, is there are a number of women who have been our past honorees. They've been doing this since 1980. We're on year 44.
3: Oh, wow.
5: So right now, our display of all our posters, a poster of all our years, is on display at the Modesto Library.
3: Oh.
5: They display it for us during the month of March, and we're going to transfer it to our brunch event at the end of the month. Many of those women donate to us every year because they remember being honored. They're honored that they were honored, and they're pleased to help us continue our work.
3: Wonderful. What community or cross-community collaborations have you participated in or look forward to doing in the future?
5: Well, we actively work to support local events, as Amanda just mentioned. We have our own event, and we give scholarships to our outstanding young women, and we support the MJC scholarship program. We help with Haven for their Kick Up Their Heels fundraiser. There's also a program at the Juvenile Justice Center for incarcerated children there, a holiday program called Deck the Hall, and we donate to that one so that those kids can have some kind of a holiday cheer activity. Last July, for our annual meeting, we hosted a representative from Planned Parenthood to talk about the post-Roe decision world and to talk about what we can do locally and statewide and nationally to help women who are in situations where they are not able to access that kind of health care. Every other year, we honor Esto Broughton. Heard of Esto? Esto Broughton?
3: No.
5: She was amazing. She was one of the first women ever elected to serve in the State Assembly of California, and she was born in Modesto. She was elected in 1918,
3: and she
5: was only 29 years old. And so she was one of the youngest women ever to enter, and that record was not broken until 2002. And there's two streets named for her. I have a friend who lives on one of them. There's a Broughton Place and a Broughton Court in Modesto that's named for her. And so we honor her because we honor elected women, other elected women, the elected women in our county via a celebration of Esto's life.
4: And we honor her in different ways. So some years we'll do an actual event. Often it'll be like a panel of local elected women explaining, you know, what their experience is like, or talk about Jenny's poem.
5: Jenny Tang, our board member, wrote this great poem in honor of Esto that Connections published. So thank you, Connections, Stanislaus Connections, called The Motto. And she took Water, Wealth, Contentment, Health, our Modesto model, and tied it all into Esto Broughton. It was a beautiful poem. I have it here. It's just gorgeous. So we're really proud of that little piece of trivia. We also have a banned book club group that got together to talk about a book that has been banned called It's Perfectly Normal, which is about teaching children about reproductive health. And we had a great panel with the MJC librarian, and parents and some teenagers talk about how important this information was to them. And then we showed this film at the state called The Swimmers, and Amanda referred to that already, about a refugee story. And we included a panel discussion of refugee students from MJC.
3: This is KCBP 95.5 FM, a project of the Peace Life Center, and we are interviewing Jane Manley and Amanda Hughes today for Women of the Valley. Does the organization work or confer with Stanislaus County Administration and Board of Supervisors? And I think you discussed that a little bit before, to some degree.
4: Yeah, you know, it was intentional at the, beginning of the commission that we were not going to be an official commission of the county. We maintain our 501c34 status, so we can actually do advocacy work. We have a point of view. We are pro-choice and we are pro-women, and we are not ashamed to say that. It's important for us to keep our ability to speak. And, you know, if we were a 501c3, we wouldn't have that same liberty.
5: Right. And what the commissions that are associated with counties are get appointed by county supervisors. Our group clearly thought that wasn't the way to go.
3: I can see that. What are some of the resources available to women in Stanislaus County that our listeners should know about?
5: Well, a number of them are ones that we've mentioned already because we work closely with them. And there's all these great organizations that I've read about, but I don't remember exactly what they all do. But they're really exciting ones. And sometimes we've honored women who've represented these organizations. And, of course, there's Haven, which gives comprehensive assistance to women who are victims of domestic violence or sexual assault. And there's a group called Without Permission that works to end drug sex trafficking. In fact, we honored that founder a few years ago. There's an organization called She Became. There's some traditional ones, League of Women Voters, League of Women Voters of Stanislaus County. And there's a Democrat Women's Club. There's also a Republican Women's Club. There's an American Association of University Women, AAUW. There's a couple chapters around.
4: They nominate a lot of young women.
5: They nominate a lot of young women, yeah. We've got some Girl Scouts and Soroptimists, more traditional groups. We've got Delta Kappa Gamma, which is an educational sorority, two groups of those in town. There's a group called Invest in Me that's on the west side. We've honored a couple women from that organization in the past. There's a Mega New, which is another traditional sorority. And there's an organization called WELL, Women's Education and Leadership League. And we honored that founder a few years ago. And they're dedicated to helping women achieve financial, physical, and emotional wellness.
4: Yeah, I've been excited with some of the new emerging groups that are really focused on empowerment and youth empowerment, like Invest in Me and She Became. And, you know, they're mostly all volunteers, too, and they're doing great work across the county.
3: I think you might want to elaborate on this. How does America compare with other nations in terms of women's rights, freedoms, resources, health care, child care, paid leave, maternal mortality, childhood poverty, and violence against women? Where are we?
5: Well, Amanda did a deep dive on this.
4: Yeah, that's a beefy question. And it's a really important question because I think that we often, you know, have this sense in America that we're the best. We're really good at things. We're, you know, we're a democracy. We care about equal rights. And, you know, when you really look under the hood of our country, we are not doing well. According to the World Economic Forum's Global Gender Gap Report, Iceland has ranked number one of all countries in closing gender equity gaps for the past 12 years. And the United States, if you're keeping score, is ranked at 30. And, you know, when you really pull back the layers on this one, it's pretty obvious why. You know, when you look at reproductive health, U.S. women have the highest rate of maternal deaths among high-income countries. And I think it's important to call out for Black women, they're nearly three times more likely to die from pregnancy-related complications than white women. The racial equity disparity there is so important for us to pay attention to. We need to be organizing around that, and we need to be paying attention to how we can ensure that Black mothers get what they need so that they have healthy, successful pregnancies and good outcomes. I don't even know where to begin on abortion. I grew up in the 80s. I never thought in a million years. I've taken this for granted. I wasn't, you know, Jane, this is where it's really interesting being on the board with women who have been, on, you know, been around longer than us, remember what it was like in the 70s. And I can't tell you what it was like on June 24th, 2022. I just was glued to the news and just simmering under my skin. Actually, even right now, I can feel it. I'm having a visceral response to what this feels like to be in a country that's going backwards on an issue that I thought we resolved. You know, actually, the global trend on abortion is actually toward liberalization. Ireland, which is a predominantly Catholic country, legalized abortion in 2018, and then we went ahead and decided to go backwards in 2022. I'm really concerned, and I know that, you know, with the overturn of Roe v. Wade, it was almost immediate. We saw bans in 13 states across the country. Georgia bans abortion at 6 weeks of pregnancy before women even know they're pregnant. I am really concerned about the lawsuit in Texas. The implications for that are huge. I know we think we have our rights in California, but man, if Texas passes, if they get what they're going for in the courts, that could have an implication on the federal approval of the abortion pill, which is the number one way that women, you know, terminate their pregnancies, unwanted pregnancies. So we have to really pay attention and organize around this, because I think that we just don't know how this is going to go. It's not looking good. Another issue that I pay very close attention to is childcare. And, you know, as a working mom, I make a point of saying this is not a women's issue. This is a family's issue. This is a workforce issue. But for some reason, we have to keep reminding folks about that. This is a classic example of you get what you pay for. In the United States, we spend, what, 0.2% of GDP on childcare for children two and under. Now, compare that to Norway. Actually, I should just say 0.2% of GDP. That comes out to be about $200 per family per year. And if you compare that to Norway, they spend $29,000 per child per year. So, okay, maybe we need to move to Norway. And, you know, if you look at the conditions of childcare in the United States, childcare workers make barely minimum wage. They make, I think in California, like $11 to $14. It's no wonder people don't want to stay in childcare. They're not making a sustainable wage where they can afford to take care of their own children. We are living in a major childcare desert in Stanislaus County. This is a systemic issue across the nation. In our own county, if we wanted to meet local workforce demand, we would need 39,000 more childcare slots than we currently have. So this is not something that we can just pretend it'll go away. Like, this is keeping people from working. I've spoken to employers locally, and they're finally speaking up and saying, oh, we need to deal with this. I have, you know, employees that are choosing to not come back to work because they can't afford childcare to take care of their kids. It's cheaper for them to stay at home. So we have very talented, competent women and a lot of men. There's a lot of, you know, men who are dads who are struggling too, who are making interesting life choices because they can't find quality childcare. So this is not efficient, this is not sustainable, and this is something we're going to have to address at a local and national level.
5: And you know, it's interesting. There are places that were open when I was taking my kids to childcare that are no longer open.
4: Right. And you know, COVID.
5: And that was a long time ago. Yeah. And my children are very, very much grown. So the need is grown.
4: The need is grown. People aren't making enough money where they could live in a dual income household anyway. Both parents in most households need to work. That's in order to just have a piece of the good life. And so we need to ensure that our kids are in safe environments, getting good quality early childhood education. We know that matters. It's just something that we have to address if we want to have a competitive workforce. That's how it's going to be. You know, COVID hit the childcare sector really hard. I was talking to my buddy, Tony Jordan, who oversees the Children and Families Commission, the Children and Families Division at the County Office of Ed. And so many childcare centers closed during COVID and never reopened. You know, it's expensive to take care of kids in a childcare setting. It's more efficient in an in-home childcare setting. A lot of those homes closed operations as well. I do see some positive signals, like our county even just today approved some funding to start addressing and planning and how to address childcare, which is exciting to see, and it really does demonstrate a commitment. I've seen some local employers that are starting to explore what would it look like for us to offer childcare on site. It actually is more affordable for them to offer childcare because then they have less absenteeism, their employers are more likely to want to stay, and they have better retention. So there's so many reasons we should be addressing this as a society, and I really look forward to seeing progress.
5: I'm heartened by you saying that there are employers who say, yes, we need to address this.
4: Yeah.
5: So it's not just somebody else's problem.
4: Right. There's so many layers to these issues, too. It's like you look at paid leave. The United States is the only wealthy country in the world without guaranteed paid leave. I don't get that. Estonia has 80 weeks. UK has 39 weeks. The US has zero.
3: Estonia has 80?
4: Yes. I had to reread that. And
3: I've been to Estonia.
4: You need to go back.
3: I guess.
5: Sounds lovely.
4: Yeah.
5: Well, that's how you support people who want to. If we want people to have families, if we want to continue populating our countries, we need people to have babies, right? Well, if we can't support them decently with health care and then with child care or parental leave, why would they choose to do it?
4: Yeah, it seems counterintuitive. In Europe, new parents have paid leave of 14 months on average, and it's common for children to start public school at age 3. So, you know, they're providing early childhood education, which we know is critical for brain development. What is it like, Jane, you're gonna have to check me on this, but I think it's something like 80-90% of the brain develops in the first 5 years of life, and that good quality access to education is so fundamental. And you know, we're slowly starting to add more years in early childhood education, but it's slow going. We don't have universal preschool. Okay, so that leads us to why we don't see progress on these big issues, and it has everything to do with representation. The United States lags nearly every other democracy in the percentage of women in elected office. As of January 2022, which is the last statistic I found on this, the U.S. was tied at 72nd with Egypt and the Philippines, and ranked just ahead of El Salvador and Kazakhstan. So there's a happy group to be, you know, lumped with. Women, you know, if you just look at our own country, like women make up around 25% of Congress and the Senate. So we got a quarter of them. And, you know, obviously we had a huge milestone with Kamala Harris in the vice presidency. So that's huge. We're starting to scratch the White House ceiling. But, man, we have a lot of work to do. We're not going to see these issues shift unless we see more representation in government. And we know, based on data, that when that happens, things do get better. So, you know, balanced participation in politics leads to power sharing. Research shows that women's leadership and political decision-making processes improves them. In Norway, there is a direct causal relationship between women in government positions and increase in child care coverage. So it's a through line. Like, we know that if more men had to take care of child care at home, they would be dealing and passing legislation to ensure that there was child care for their children. I just feel like this is something so fundamental. Like, we need to get more women in office. We need to see more women have the ability to make decisions about issues that impact everyone in our country, but are particularly hard on women.
3: How about violence against women?

0: in the home is a it impacts all sorts of indicators later in life. We know it affects their education outcomes. These are things that come back and haunt children. 1 in 15 children are exposed to intimate partner violence each year. That's 90% of these children are eyewitnesses to violence. And like I said, that actually has physical health outcomes. Children that have high ACE scores, we see them, later in life, they're dying earlier. They're more likely to end up in prison. There's all sorts of consequences of children that have more trauma earlier in life. And the more we can reduce that, the better outcomes we'll see for children as they matriculate into school and, try to have the good life themselves.
1: Did you want to say anything else about childhood poverty?
0: This is an interesting stat. The legalization of abortion decreased the percentage of children who grew up in poverty by 0.54 percentage points and improved their future life outcomes, including increased college attendance rates. And I think that this is an important point to make because families that have the ability to plan have the ability to save and can support the children when they're ready to have them. I think it's really important for us to think about, too, in Stanislaus County, when you look at our childhood poverty. Okay, I'm going to start pulling out some of my work stuff, but I think we're at like 25% of our children are experiencing poverty. We know that 2/3 of our families are struggling to make ends meet, and yet they have someone in the home that's working full time. We have, I think, approximately like 120,000 children in the county, and of those children, half of them are living in these struggling homes. And so if we wanted to change that, we really need to improve the economic outlook for families that are working locally, increase their wages, and ensure that they have what they need to support their families. So childhood poverty is a real issue in the Central Valley. It's something that, it's an economic condition that we need to think about and have a holistic response.
1: This is KCBP 95.5 FM, the project of the Peace Life Center. And we are interviewing today the Stanislaus County Commission for Women, the representatives Jane Manley and Amanda Hughes. Why is it important that the history and status of American women should be fully and honestly addressed in American education? How would you like to see it taught?
2: I love this question because as an educator, there is so much to teach, and I'm not going to suggest that teachers have plenty of time because they don't. And the state of California continually says, now teach more, and now teach more, and now teach more. And so I understand how difficult this is. But context of place and time is so important to teach our children in order to understand history. If they can't, they come from their own perspectives. They come from their families, they come from their time, they come from their place. And they can't understand what life could have been like for someone in different circumstances than theirs. So that's what we have to help them understand. We have to provide them with rich literature and sources that talk about life in another time and another place for women and for any person who's been not treated as well in our society as white men have been. If I were to design the perfect history class, it would be from the perspective of women in every single era of our historical development, worldwide and nationwide, which is huge. As I say it, I realize it is, and there's no way we could manage that. So thank goodness there are women who focus on this. I have a dear friend who's a professor of women's studies, and I'm so glad that she does the work she does, and she has the students she has, so she can take deep dives into this. But context is incredibly important. Understanding a different person's point of view based on their history, their place and time, and encourage discussion. Have children and young teens listen to each other and talk about situations that they don't understand so they can put it all together. There are good resources. The state of California has a whole history curriculum and all kinds of ideas for teachers, and creative teachers will find that. But I'm going to say it's not an easy task.
0: It really does lend to political stances happening in different states right now around canceling humanities programs and reduction in programs that are about feminism or gender studies. And there's,
2: What about slavery?
0: Oh, yeah. It's really going backwards. We are a country that's supposed to have free speech, and we're supposed to have debate, and we're supposed to be able to talk about things. And we're in a place where we're actually filtering what we think kids can handle talking about. And I think we're really undervaluing and just not giving kids credit for...
2: We're underestimating their ability to understand it and to have empathy for it, which is what they can do.
0: and also cultivating

0: being a society where we can sit at a table and have discussions that we don't have to all agree. We have to agree that everyone has a right to an opinion, that we have a civic dialogue, and that we teach people to the skill of discourse. Issues around women and girls and gender, these are issues that men and across the spectrum, people are interested in having a conversation about. Just putting it aside and canceling programs is really un-American.
1: Please, talk about violence against women and what can and must be done to end it, and how can listeners help?
2: Well, we already alluded to some of the statistics about California women who've been exposed to physical violence by their intimate partner over their lifetime, and that's 35%. Nationwide is 25%. So the most important thing that we can do is all understand that that has nothing to do with your socioeconomic background, your ethnicity, your gender, or who you are. It can happen to anyone. So that's the first thing to understand. We need to teach young people how to resolve conflicts without violence. We need to advocate for gun safety laws, because a lot of the violence involves weapons. And we locally can donate to our haven, which advocates for women who are victims and work to end gender-based violence.
1: How does helping women also help men?
0: Helping women helps everyone, especially when you consider the economic implications. And I'm going to go geeky again because this is how I roll. But stopping violence against women, it's not a moral imperative. There's evidence that shows that it really does help the economy. Domestic violence costs between 1% and 2% of our GDP. So if we can reduce that and increase the amount we spend on childcare, wouldn't that be great? Also, I just want to really underline that childcare is not some boutique women's issue. This hurts everyone. Working parents are forced to stay home due to lack of childcare. Employers are unable to keep talent. Childcare workers leaving the sector because they can't make a living wage. Like, this hurts everyone. Abortion bans have an economic impact too. You know, the Institute of Women's Policy Research found in 2021 that restrictive abortion laws cost state and local economies $105 billion annually by reducing labor force participation and earnings.
2: Billion? Did you say billion?
0: I said billion.
2: Oh my goodness.
0: So that comes out in folks having to increase the amount of time off and turnover among women ages 15 to 44 years old. Abortion bans also have an impact on incarceration rates. They're 1.5 times higher in abortion-protected states. So that impacts poverty too. Access to abortion not only shapes the economic outcomes of the pregnant person, but also the economic circumstances that children grow up in. Like I said before, we know that legalization of abortion decreases the percentage of children who grow up in poverty by 0.54%. This can have huge implications on children's future, families' ability to support the kids they have, and being able to support them to go to college, and being able to plan for children at a time when you're ready in life. And, you know, when you're less stressed, you're able to really be more a patient parent. All of the things that we want in a healthy family and a home are improved when we get to choose, when we decide to have kids. And, you know, I love it. Like, as Hillary Clinton said nearly 30 years ago, women's rights are human rights.
1: I agree. What would an ideal community have in place for women, men, and children, such as childcare, health and wellness resources, transportation, housing, legal assistance, education, and training?
2: Well, you just answered it, Laura. That's
0: bingo! Ding, ding, ding, ding! You get the prize.
2: And Amanda referred to this. What's good for women is good for everyone. Women's rights are human rights. So we have equitable pay. Wouldn't it be great if everybody got paid based on the work that they did, not their gender? We have available and affordable childcare. So affordable, yes, and available, as we said before, places closed. And they haven't opened back up. We'd have good health insurance and good health care. People wouldn't have to travel to the Bay Area for good health care as they do now, which is so sad to me. We have affordable housing. We have the basics, clean air, water, and soil. We have quality public education, K-12, and then K-14, and then training programs beyond high school. We have affordable legal services. That can happen to everybody. And we have safe neighborhoods that provide traffic safety, safety from gun violence, and safety from violence related to drug dealing, because that exists in some neighborhoods.
1: Who are some of your heroes from women's history, and what do you admire most and appreciate most about them?
0: I love this question. And it was a hard one. I really had to like sit there and go like, okay, but it could be this person or what about this one? But I went with Marie Curie. And, you know, I'm married to a scientist, so that always influenced. But she was just a rock star in deplorable conditions, you know, with patience and tenacity. She was able to discover two elements, polonium and radium, in the 1880s. And I think, you know, it's really interesting. Like, she was living at a time where she had to hide in secret. She was going to school because at the time in Russia where she wasn't allowed. She was Polish, controlled by Russia. She wasn't able to actually learn physics and natural history, even though she was a prodigy at both, as well as English. She was the first woman to win a Nobel Prize, the first person to win a Nobel Prize, or Nobel Prize twice, and the only person to win a Nobel Prize in two scientific studies. And so what I love thinking about, this is like a little exercise and thought, but imagine what the world, like, there's probably been so many Marie Curies that have existed that we never knew about because we completely diminished women. We put them somewhere else. We put them in a convent and we didn't allow these amazing prodigies. We would have had, you know, I think about Leonardo da Vinci and how all the discovery he had. There's probably so many people just like him that happened to be born women that were never given the opportunity. And there's many of those girls living today in Afghanistan and other countries around the world, and they are not getting their shot. And it's not right that we live in a world where kids and girls don't have the same access.
1: It is sad.
2: Okay, I've got one. And you mentioned convent. Well, so she was from Mexico. Her name is Sor Juana Inés de la Cruz. And Sor means sister. So Sister Juana. And I like her because her name's Juana, because that's Jane in Spanish. Oh. So I said, well, first thing. I discovered her as a college student. I was a Spanish major. And there's this beautiful poetry that she wrote. She wrote plays. She wrote poetry. She wrote treatises and sonnets. And she was born in Mexico in 1651. She wanted to go to school so badly that she would disguise herself as a boy to go to school. She became a nun at age 16 so she could continue studies because a cloistered woman could do that because nobody was there to tell her not to. So she started writing. A lot of her criticism was about the oppression of women in 16 in Mexico in Catholic Church. You can just imagine the oppression. And she wrote a letter to her local bishop making a case for women's rights, that they should have a life of the mind. Her writing was so controversial that, of course, the men in the church got really upset and they shut her down and they told her, no more, you can't do this anymore. And so she had to just go back to the convent and not write and not do anything else except dedicate herself to religion. So when I was the Spanish major in college, I was just so amazed at her tenacity and her defiance of the cultural and religious norms of her time. And then her name, of course, that I just... She was just so inspirational in that regard because of her place in time. So she's mine.
0: Clearly, she would have been an outstanding woman.
2: We would have honored her.
0: We would have honored her for sure.
2: In 16-something.
1: Would you like to talk about the women that are named in the newspaper article on Sunday, March 12th, about your organization?
2: Yes, we'd be glad to do that. And we're pleased that we've got some publicity because it's not always something you can get. And there's not a lot of print media left these days. And we're so glad that Stanislaus Connections printed our information earlier this month. So thank you, Connections. We are honoring 13 women this year, 9 outstanding women and 4 young women. And I'm going to tell you I will tell you the names of our outstanding women, just their names due to time. But then I will elaborate on our young women. So our outstanding women this year are Ana Andrade, she's from Patterson, Katie Barber, she's right here in Modesto, Annie Benish, she's here in town as well in Modesto, Dina Brambila, she's from Turlock, but she works for Modesto City Schools, Maria Cortez, she is from Turlock, Jeannie Ferrari, also from Turlock. Turlock is well represented this year, I noticed.
0: That's great.
2: Jeannie Ferrari and Chelsea Foy is from Modesto, Tamira Mecca is from Patterson, Shabna Mujadidi is here in Modesto. So those are our outstanding women. Our outstanding young women are Dara Patel, Amina Pierstorf, Hannah Sahota, and Audrey Smallwood. Dara is a Modesto High School senior. She's in the IB program there, and she is she's the student representative to the school board, to Modesto City Schools Board of Education. She participates in academic decathlon. She's got a high GPA. She was in Girls State. She runs track and cross country. She just won academic decathlon, I believe. I think they won. Modesto High won. She's started a Stanislaus County Volunteer Outreach Program, a club that organizes students who want to be volunteers at Modesto High. Amina Pierstorf is at Enoch High School. She's a senior, and she's the school photojournalism editor and yearbook photographer. So she's chief photographer for all their publications. So if a photograph is needed, Amina's the one who runs out to take care of it. So she's contributed to the yearbook, and they've won a lot of awards, and she's she also swims on the varsity team. She is on the county youth empowerment team and the Modesto Youth Commission. So she's really concerned with youth wellness and especially mental health issues. And she wants to study psychology and be a school counselor, a psychologist when she grows up. And she's done some political work in town, and she's a real special young woman. Hannah Sahota is from Turlock. She goes to Turlock High, and she has been really concerned with access, helping girls get access to math and science education. And she herself was part of a program that Professor Viji Sundar used to run from CSU, where she was concerned with the girls getting math education, and she started a program, and Hannah participated in that program. And Dr. Sundar has since passed, and Hannah really wanted more for girls, so she started something called Hannah's Project, and she got partnership and funding from AAUW, who nominated her, and Dignity Health, to help girls go to a math and science camp, the special math camp, to get more involved with STEM education. And she's also on the County Office of Education's Leadership Academy. She wants to go to school to be an OBGYN. Audrey Smallwood is also from Turlock, and she's a senior, and she started a group called Kitchens for Change because during our first foray into the COVID pandemic, she found out how many students that she knew, her school, who were food challenged. They didn't have food at home. So her family runs a restaurant, and so she took over the family restaurant kitchen and got some chefs to help her to make meals for families in the Turlock area. So they raised over $18,000 to put together these food programs. So, and here she is, this young woman, 18-year-olds putting it together. She's also a volunteer at Jessica's House, which is a program to support young people who need grief support in Turlock. And she's one of she was a recipient of their services, and now she helps run a support group for kids who are grieving.
0: I love hearing the stories about the young women. I mean, I'm always inspired by the outstanding women, but the young women give me hope.
2: They do. They give us hope, so that's why we want to support them with scholarships so they can do something in whatever's next in their lives.
1: Wonderful. How can our listeners support and advocate for women and children?
2: Well, the first thing they can do is, as Amanda alluded to this a lot in our conversation today, is about electing women to positions, to political positions. And we want to channel, don't just sit on the sidelines and be frustrated. Channel your inner Esto Broughton and run, or support another woman who wants to run. And we found out that most women don't think of running for office. They have to be asked. So let's start asking.
0: Yeah, it is amazing how when you ask a woman to run for office, she's like, oh, no, I'm not ready. I don't have enough experience yet. I need to basically have solved climate change in order to run for local board of supervisors or whatever. And I notice a lot of men, it's like, well, of course I'm ready. Of course I should run. Or they know someone that encourages them, and they just say yes right away. And I just think it's interesting, the imposter syndrome that women have about running for office. And they definitely, I think more women might need a nudge. And some might need a push. But if you identify a woman in your community that has a point of view that matters, that you know that they have something to say, give them the encouragement they need to stand up and encourage them to run. There are some great organizations, Emerge, She Could Run, or She Should Run, and Emily's List, that are designed to help provide the support women need to learn how to run for office, because there is an art and science to it. Folks that are in the know how to do it. And we want to make sure that women have access to all of the technical assistance that is available for women that are curious about what it takes to run for office.
2: And for more information about anything, women can look at the website for the State Commission for Women and Girls. And of course, they can also support us and support Haven.
1: Thank you very much, both of you. This has been Jane Manley and Amanda Hughes for the Stanislaus County Commission for Women. We really appreciate your time. Thank you.
0: Thanks for having us. This was great.
1: All right. Take care. Bye-bye.
2: Thank you.
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0: You are listening to a special edition of Where We Were, a program dedicated to the history of Stanislaus County and the surrounding areas. This is Jim Costello sitting in for Felton Daniels. Today, we are speaking with John McCutcheon, folk music legend and six-time Grammy nominee.
1: Welcome, John. You were here on Obama's Inauguration Day. You were here shortly after the San Francisco Giants' 2010 World Series victory. You were here shortly before the 2020 COVID quarantine stopped live music. We appreciate you and are grateful for your inspiring concerts in Modesto.
2: Well, James, it's a treat to come back to a place that feels like family. And, you know, it's my small way of supporting the work that Modesto Peace Life Center is doing. And they don't get much applause, and they probably get hardly any standing ovations, but they're doing the hard work of building the kind of communities that we all want to live in, and I get to visit one day a year, and I'm happy to do my part.
1: Well, your concerts create energy between the people in the audience and yourself as a performer with your music and your stories. Last January, when you began singing the civil rights anthem, "We Shall Overcome," at the end of the concert, the audience stood, starting with one person and then another, and then more, until we were all on our feet singing with you. Can you talk about the experience of a live performance in that situation?
2: Well, it was certainly unexpected. My recollection, it might have been on Martin Luther King's birthday last year, or it was close to it.
1: Anyway. Close.
2: And one of the things I like about live concerts is that that's when the magic happens, you know. I've been doing this long enough. I've been playing music for going on 60 years now, and I have been a professional musician for 53 or going on 54 years. So getting up on stage and singing and playing and remembering my lyrics, which luckily I can still do, that's the easy part. The fun part is how you create a collection of songs in a certain order on a given night for a particular group of people that is greater than the sum of its parts. So walking that tightrope of trying something for the very first time, hoping it works, and every now and again it does, and you have a moment like we had last year where people just responded by saying, yes, this, I will stand up for this song and everything it represents in the same way I will stand for the national anthem at a baseball.
1: Now, you've been outspoken about justice issues and about the state of our country. How are you responding to our country's move into authoritarianism?
2: Oy.
1: Yeah.
2: And it's interesting that just days ago, you had one authoritarian figure taking out another. And the statement, "We're in charge," I will be very interesting to hear the response of the Venezuelan people when they say, "No, we're in charge."
1: Yeah.
2: And, you know, as flip as this might sound, one of the mantras that has continued to give me hope is, "This too shall pass." It doesn't pass on its own, and you need to keep up the kind of resistance that sustains you, that you're not just rolling over for 3 or 4 years.
1: Right.
2: But you're constantly reminding that, no, we're in charge. You know, you work for us. And it's, you know, it's fitting that we have these concerts at the Church of the Brethren. I'm a Quaker. I was raised a Catholic. And my politics comes from that kind of basis of how I was raised. I didn't have a Marxist professor in college, though I did have a theology professor named Marx. It was probably the best teacher I had in college. So there's this kind of, it was the civil rights movement that first captured me when I was a kid. And it ticked all the boxes for me. I grew up in a really old-fashioned Catholic family, and it was, here was a righteous cause. It was led by clergy. The language was biblical in some ways. Let my people go. I might not get to the mountaintop. You know, he was quoting Moses. And the songs were very obviously repurposed hymns. And so that kind of set the foundation for how I looked at social change, that you do this because it's the right thing to do. And just because Facebook or X or the president or whomever or people you disagree with say, no, this isn't right. You just have this kind of true north compass that says, no, this is the right thing to do. I'm doing this because it's the right thing. And look at all these people who are with me, whether they're in the Church of the Brethren or on their picket line or at a demonstration or in a gathering of any sort. This too shall pass. We're going to be busy until it does, and help it pass. But, you know, if the empirical evidence will always be on the side of the pessimist. But that's a terrible way to live. And there's too many good people doing good things.
1: Right.
2: To afford myself, as Utah Phillips used to say, the luxury of despair. And coming to Modesto is one of the things that keeps me going.
1: Now, you have a brand new album with Tom Paxton. Can you tell us about that?
2: Well, this is the second album that I've done with Tom. Many of your listeners are probably familiar with Tom Paxton. He was the go-to songwriter in the big folk music revival of the 50s and 60s, whose name was not Bob. He wrote hits for the Kingston Trio and Peter, Paul, and Mary and Pete Seeger and John Denver and Judy Collins and all kinds of people. He was not afraid to state opinion, but he also was really skilled at doing it with humor, which is far too absent from a lot of music today. So he and I have been friends for 40 plus years, and during the pandemic, when we discovered this new technology, Zoom, we decided to alleviate our loneliness and just hang out. We didn't even know if we could write. We thought, well, let's see if we could write. And it turned out to be a really good medium for co-writing. And each of us are writing with five or six people every week. And in fact, I just finished up a session with Tom. So we've been writing together every Monday at 2 o'clock for about going on 5 years now. And it was inevitable that we were going to have enough songs to make a decent album. So in 2023, we put out an album called Together, which was not only an obvious thing to call it, but also because we had a song called Together on it. And it was, you know, you put these things out there, you don't know how it's going to go. But surprisingly enough, it was very well received. And we, especially after the pandemic, sort of afforded us the opportunity to actually be in one another's company again, we decided to go back in the recording studio and do a second album. So that's what I will be doing a lot of songs off when I get to Modesto. But we've also written songs that aren't on either of these albums that I'll probably do, just because they're good songs that need to get out there.
1: Right. Now, several of us of the Peace Center joined you in 2013 at a Fresno cemetery to commemorate the placement of a memorial to remember the 28 farm workers who died in a plane crash as they were being deported in 1948. Woody Guthrie wrote a song about that incident describing how the unnamed workers were buried in an unmarked mass grave. You were involved in that project. Can you hear what happened and how it relates to the situation of immigrants today?
2: Oh, I think it's one continuous line. Woody wrote a lot about migrants and immigrants, sometimes the same people, sometimes not, because Woody was one of the what they used to call Okies, who headed west during the Depression and the dust storms, and worked in the fruit trees of California. The thing about that event was that it was the, I'm talking about in Fresno, the event 2013 that you're referencing. Woody wrote about this thing that happened in 1948. And he wrote it because he read a newspaper article in the New York Times, which is still available online, that went, that described the crash and gave lots of detailed information about the pilot, the co-pilot, the flight attendant, and the immigration agent that was on board, and then concluded the article saying, also on board were 28 people who were being deported. And one of the things I've learned from being a student of Woody Guthrie's for over a half a century is that names were really important to Woody. I mean, the first, there's a song that he wrote about the singing of the Reuben James during World War II, and the chorus went, "Tell, what were their names? Tell me, what were their names? Did you have a friend on the good Reuben James?" And that repeats that. And the original draft of that song, which I have seen in the Woody Guthrie archives, actually went on to name every sailor who was lost. I mean, there were 76 deaths. Names were important to Woody, and he was outraged that these 28 people could be so depersonalized and objectified by just saying they were deportees. So when the names were finally discovered, which happened in 2012, I think, because the new person in charge of the cemeteries for the Fresno Archdiocese, Carlos Rascon, came to this place, which is how I found the gravesite. This is a cemetery, Holy Cross Cemetery in Fresno. My road manager and I were standing at the entrance because I knew this is where they were buried, and Tommy said, "How are we going to find this grave?" And it came to me in a flash. Oh, look for a place where there is one small headstone and room for 28 coffins. And then it was easy to find. And the original headstone just said 28 Mexican field workers or something like that who were killed on January 28th, 1948. And we wrote this song, and when the names were discovered, because Carlos Rascon went to the Bureau of Public Records, because everybody on that plane was in the country legally as part of the Bracero program. So they knew. So he went and looked at their work papers. It was simple, very simple detective work, but it was kept alive because Woody Guthrie wrote a song about it. For 6.5 decades, he kept this story alive, and it's a clarion call to people who do art, whether it be plays, poetry, paintings, writing songs, that you can keep a story alive long after it's 15 minutes of fame or it's print on a newspaper article. And those people, their families got some closure. They got a proper Christian burial. Their names are now memorialized. And interestingly enough, the families insisted that the names of the flight attendant, the pilot, co-pilot, and the immigration agent were all on that stone, in addition to the people who were buried there, because they said no one should be forgotten. They were all human beings who died in that crash.
3: Certainly.
1: Now, you had planned to go on the Camino de Santiago last summer, but you were unable to. You've written a song about the Camino. What does that mean to you? And are you going to try to walk it now that you're...
2: Absolutely, yeah. I mean, I was... Strangely enough, I broke my leg while I was hiking. I mean, taking a hike to prepare. for the Camino. I was scheduled to leave in mid-May, and excuse me, in early April, I was going around the base of Stone Mountain near my home here in Georgia, and I hit a big flat rock with a whole bunch of really fine sand on it, and I remember from my Wisconsin youth what it felt like to fall on ice. And I fell and I slid and I broke my ankle, and so I was not able to go. But yes, I'm doing a music cruise on the Danube out of Budapest this summer, so I can't do it this summer, but next year I will definitely do it. The Camino, it's a pilgrimage. For your listeners who are not familiar with the Camino de Santiago, it's a 1,000-year-old, 500-mile pilgrimage from the Pyrenees of southwest France to the town of Santiago de Compostela, where legend has it the bones of the Apostle James are interred in the cathedral there. Don't ask how the bones of the Apostle James made it from, you know, Palestine to Spain, but there you go. And it's really a pilgrimage, and that's why I was doing it, that the monotony of your own footsteps going over 500 miles, meeting other pilgrims along the way. It's something I was introduced to by my wife, and I was finally going to get to do it. So it's still something I hold on to.
1: Oh, well, good luck in getting back to that pilgrimage. You had a trip to Estonia in June and experienced the dance and song festival with every 5 years or so. How was that for you, participating there?
2: It was really moving. This is something that, as you said, happens every 5 years. And Estonians come from their villages all over the country. And you even have some people there was a huge diaspora at the end of World War II as the Soviets came in to occupy. And in fact, my middle stepdaughter's in-laws and her husband is Estonian. Which is how we got there. And her parents were part of when they were children, they fled Estonia as the Soviets were coming in, because they lived under the Russians before, and then they lived under the Nazis, and it was, you know, it was chaos and confusion and uncertainty. So for a lot of people, coming back to the song festival and the dance festival is, an act of patriotism. And in fact, there's a wonderful documentary called The Singing Revolution, where at this festival in 1990, all the choirs, and some of these choirs are as small as 20 people, but put all together, the finale had over 30,000 singers on stage. It was a sound, an experience that I will never forget. And in 1990, the last days of the Soviet occupation, last days of the Soviet Union, for that matter, all the choirs sang banned Estonian songs. Yeah. And it's like, okay, what, you're going to arrest us all? You're going to kill us all? And it was one of the things that cited as the end of the occupation there. But it was... From a musical standpoint, it was really stunning. From a human rights standpoint, it was really thrilling. And to see the kind of involvement and enthusiasm. And, you know, as a lifelong lover of traditional music and dance, there was nothing nostalgic about what these people were doing. It was absolutely dynamic and contemporary, and you saw people from teenagers to senior citizens who were involved in the dance and in the music, and it was a really heartwarming and moving experience to be there.
1: Well, I want to thank you for your time.
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0: In our challenging and stressful times, it is good to be together and inspired. 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

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Thank you for listening.

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Today's program will be talking about union struggles in the city of Los Angeles, talking about how capitalism versus socialism deals with the artificial intelligence challenge to our economic situation. And finally, what Mayor Mamdani in New York City might think about doing when, as has now happened, he is threatened by billionaires that they will leave New York if he dares tax them even a small portion of what they ought to be paying. So let's begin. As I often do, I want to talk to you about a labor struggle because it is part of the change this country needs and because there are really important new militant trade union actions spreading across the United States. A recent one involved the public school teachers and staff of the Los Angeles Unified School District. Things had gotten so bad between the managers and the army of teachers, and it's a real army, if my numbers are correct. The Los Angeles Unified School District cares for, teaches, provide meals for, and so on, 400,000 students per day. And the three unions that represent 85% of all those workers means 85% of 83,000 300 workers. So we're talking about an enormous operation. If my numbers are correct and my research is good, then Los Angeles is the second largest school district, school system in the United States. And therefore what happens there is a very important part of the story of education in the United States. Well, they were going to go on strike. The date was set, April 14th of this year. But just at the last moment, they reached a tentative agreement. Here's the three unions. The United Teachers of Los Angeles, that's one. Local 99 of the Service Employees International Union, that's two. And the Associated Administrators of Los Angeles, that's three. And they work together. Let me underscore that. They work together. Just like workers become more powerful if they're in a union, unions become more powerful if they work together. It's the same logic and the same improved power at the bargaining table. So here are some of the highlights that they were able to achieve. A 24% wage increase, that alone is an extraordinary achievement. Expanded work hours for members, allowing them to qualify for health benefits. Very important, as all teachers or school workers will tell you. And it also canceled layoffs for roughly 245 information technology technicians working in and for the school system. Annual salaries of a special group of them, 13.86% increase. Annual salaries. I could go on. It's a remarkable settlement. Major improvements. Administrators also won gains that are important for them, an 8-hour workday, a 40-hour work week, flex time with notice, a 13% wage increase, many gains that other workers need, but many other workers who lack either unions or unions that work together with others will not be able to match. And therein lies a lesson you can all draw. The second update I want to turn to has to do with artificial intelligence. And I want to show you how

0: capitalism versus socialism handles artificial intelligence differently. I want you to see that what a new technology does depends much less on the technology itself and much more on the system that installs it. So now, very quickly, an example. Imagine a piece of equipment, in this case, artificial intelligence, that makes all the workers in a factory, office, or store, or a portion of them, it doesn't matter, twice as productive as they used to be. Okay? Let's take for an example, an enterprise has 100 workers. What does the capitalist who owns and operates this enterprise, whether that's an individual or a partnership or a corporation with a board of directors, what do they do? And I'll tell you. They buy the equipment and they fire half the workers. You all know this. That's why there's the alarm. AI is bringing a wave of unemployment. What that's really saying, translated, is AI brought in by capitalists will produce a 50% unemployment, half the worker. 50 workers will be fired. Why? Because the other 50 with AI can do as much as 100 used to be required to do. The capitalist is very happy. He produces just as much output before now with 50 workers that he did before with 100. He sells all of that. Let's assume he sells it at the same price he always did. He makes the same revenue he always did. And in that revenue is the money to replace the tools and equipment that were used up, plus the money to pay half the workers. He doesn't have a payroll of 100 people, only 50 now. And the profit that he gets, as he always did. But now the profit is larger. And you all know why. Because half of what he used to have to pay to the workers, he doesn't have to pay them anymore. He fired them. So he keeps that part of the revenue that he used to use to pay 50 workers for himself. So his regular profit is boosted by what he gets out of installing AI. That's how it works. Now, who wins in this game? The capitalist. Of course he wins. The workers who keep their job, they don't lose much, but they don't gain anything either. They're still working 8 hours a day, doing and getting the same wage, etc., etc. But for the other half of the workers, the ones who got fired, this is a disaster. And for the local community where those workers who got fired used to go to bowling or to the bar or to the grocery store, they don't have the money because they lost their job. So that's going to hurt the community. How would socialists do this? Let's assume a company owned and operated by the workers themselves. What would they do? Would they turn away from AI? Not at all. They would be eager to install AI, but they would do it in a different way. They would say to all the workers at the workplace, "We have wonderful news. We're buying AI, and we're going to cut your workday in half." That's right. You're going to come, and 4 hours later, you're done. Not 8 hours later, 4 hours later. Why? Because with all of you working 4 hours, half a day, with AI, we can produce as much, because you're all doubly productive, as we did before. So the benefit in a socialist arrangement will be a technology that liberates half the work time of the working class. It's good for the workers, and they're the majority. It's wonderful for them. AI is a boon, not a threat. It's a threat because of the capitalists. And here's the sad reality. Capitalists will install new technology to make more money. and at the same time, they'll fire the workers who allow them to make more money. I just showed you how that works. In other words, the way capitalists do it widens the inequality in a society. It makes a capitalist, already the richer folks in our community, even richer. And it savagely attacks the working class by firing half of them, making them poorer. Rich get richer, poor get poorer. Not a mystery, not a biblical foretelling, but a feature of capitalism, which is why we have Elon Musk and all of them on one side and the millions on the other. The problem is not AI. The problem is a capitalist system that controls how AI is utilized and installed. The last update I have time for is the threat by Kenneth Griffin, head of Citadel, a hedge fund, to leave New York or to not build his headquarters in New York if Mr. Mamdani, the new mayor of New York City, goes through with his program to tax people who have a second apartment they don't live in New York City. And if they are the rich, who are those people? Mr. Griffin threatens, and many of you seem to think that the capitalists, the rich, can threaten not to pay taxes, get away with it, because everybody has to be afraid they might leave. That's a way of thinking that doesn't understand the tools that a mayor who was determined to do this, as Mamdani seems to be, and even Governor Hochul is in agreement with it, want to do a small tax on people who get away with not paying their fair share. Well, let me urge all of you to remember, a mayor has power. Any company that threatens to leave New York City should be, my advice, told by the mayor, if you do that, we will use every legal tool at our disposal to tell the people of the United States, not just the people of New York, that you did that. And they might want to think about the fact that you did that, that you're not a good citizen, that you don't pay your fair share of taxes, that you will not help the city solve its fiscal problems, even though you're already a billionaire and among the richest people on the planet, as Kenneth Griffin is. The mayor of New York could convince many people around the country not to put their money with Citadel, not to be part of the Citadel portfolio of companies like Avis Rent-A-Car and so on. These are important weapons that can be used. You don't fold up your cards and quit because a billionaire threatens to hurt you. If that's the way they're going to react to paying their fair share of taxes, well, then the gloves are off, but they're off on everybody. And those companies are vulnerable, too, if a mayor and the people who support him understand it. Stay with me. We've come to the end of the first half of today's show. We will be interviewing Dr. Harriet Fraud in the second half, and I think you'll find her analysis of the turning away from having children around the world very worthwhile. Stay with us. We'll be right back. Welcome back, friends, to the second half of Economic Update. It is my pleasure and my honor to bring back Dr. Harriet Fraud, who has been before our cameras and here in the studio with us many times. You know her. You have written to us about her. And we're bringing her back to talk about a remarkable phenomena. She calls it, as others do, a birth strike, a decision by couples around the world not to have children. And it's remarkable. It is a fundamental demographic shift, and it's something we want to explore. Dr. Harriet Fraud is a mental health counselor and hypnotherapist in private practice in New York City. She has been in practice for 50 years, and she has been a left activist for far longer. Her current podcast, Capitalism Hits Home, is available on YouTube and through Democracy at Work. She speaks and writes on the mutual shaping of personal life with politics and economics. So first of all, Harriet, thank you very much for joining us.
1: Glad to be here.
0: Okay, tell us, let's start right off the bat. What is this quote-unquote birth strike that you say is happening in the U.S. and globally, and how long has it been going on?
1: This has been going on for quite a while, and it began in the late 70s, I suppose, but it's getting more and more acute, and it's in every nation in the world except Sub-Saharan Africa. And I'm most informed about the American experience, which is quite serious, although not as serious as places like Korea, which can't reproduce its population. You know, it can reproduce only a tiny fraction of its population. But it's been going on for a while.
0: Can you help us, if you will, situate this birth strike? In other words, why is this happening? What is going on, presumably, if it is happening in so many different parts of the world at different levels of economic, political, cultural development, then it must be something very profound and not associated particularly with the peculiarities of one place or another. So what is it about modern society and presumably about the institutions of marriage and family out of which children usually emerge?
1: Well, what it is really, and I particularly have studied it in the United States, although it is a worldwide phenomenon, except for Sub-Saharan Africa, it has to do with the necessity of two incomes in a marriage to get by. And that has to do, really, in the United States, with the outsourcing of mainly unionized, well-paid male jobs in manufacturing to countries that are much lower salaried, like India, China, Bangladesh, Pakistan, so that people in manufacturing capitalist owners who had to pay $30 an hour to American unionized workers can get away with paying China's salaries were the highest at $5 an hour. It's a big difference. And so the profits could be accumulated, because accumulating is the whole idea with capitalism. As Karl Marx said, accumulate, accumulate, accumulate. That is Moses and your prophets. And so with salaries lowered, in the United States, the family wage for men was over. And that was pretty universal. And so that both members of a marriage had to work outside the home in order to get by at a standard of living that was lower than they had when they had one well-paid male income. And in the United States, that was not fought by the AFL-CIO. It was fought by the Nordic countries, which have much less of a bleeding of population for several reasons. And in France, where they have excellent public childcare. But in the United States, it's terribly acute. In the United States and Japan, which had none of those things, no help for pregnant women and no maternity and paternity leaves and a big cut in income if one had a child, and that's what you have in the United States, you have a real problem. When a worker has a child in the United States, if it's a female worker, she will get penalized. It will be assumed, and unfortunately correctly, that if the child has a problem, it'll be the woman who stays home to take care of that child. And so women have a motherhood penalty, whereas women on average get 82% of male salaries. Women who are mothers get around 60% of male salaries. And so it's a mere penalty.
0: So your argument is, in part, that the economic changes of the last, let's say, 30 years or more, have made the decision, in a way, for young people not to have children. They don't have the time, the energy, the money left over, given their job, work, and income responsibilities, to do it. But I'm assuming, knowing you and your argument, that there are other reasons in addition, not instead of, but in addition to the economics, that are making this happen.
1: Yes, there are. One is the women's movement, which emerged in the late 60s, which mitigated against the idea that women should serve men. Now, that mitigation of the message that women are inferior in order to serve men, that that's their destiny, or women should have children because that's their only fulfilling destiny. That's the point articulated by Vance, America's vice president, that women who don't have children are dried up cat ladies. That put down really wasn't sufficient, because married couples found that they couldn't survive without childcare, without generous paternity and maternity leaves that countries that don't have such a bleeding of population have, like Norway, Denmark, Sweden, Finland. They have much less of a birth strike for several reasons. One is because they have extensive maternity and paternity leaves. The second is that they have universal childcare paid for by the government. In the United States, for example, infant daycare costs on average $21,000 a year. Most Americans don't have $21,000 that they can take off the top for daycare. And if you have two children, okay, that's $42,000 a year. The only people who keep having as many children as they used to is the top 1%. And of course, that's understandable, because they can hire nannies and maids and cooks and all the kind of personnel that take care of the household. So that Sheryl Sandberg, in her book Lean In, says, and Sheryl Sandberg was a vice president of Facebook and got a huge salary. And she says, of course, women, you can have it all. You can have children, you can be married, you can have it all. And she didn't mention that while she had it all, she had 9 servants. And of course that helps and is rare.
0: Let me turn to the other side. Instead of asking you more about what causes this phenomena, what do you think are some of its effects? I mean, how would you help us begin to think about the next years of American history when we are not reproducing our population? We are having a birth strike, especially when you put that together with deporting immigrants on a mass scale. What is coming down the pike as a result of this?
1: Well, as a result of this, you're going to have a real problem, because as America loses its imperial dominance, you have a real problem, because salaries are lowered because the rich want to keep it up with their wealth and transfer the suffering down, which they are doing. And the discrepancy between the wealthy and the poor is growing all the time. So 77% of people are employees, 3% are employers. And so that 77% is thinking, oh my God, I can't afford a child. That's too much. Plus, women now have to work outside the home and make a living, and then don't want to come home and have a second shift of housework and childcare, are leaving marriages. 70% of marriages now end in the United States end in separation or divorce, because 50% of first marriages, 63% of second marriages, and 73% of third marriages end in legal separation or divorce. Legal separation cost or divorce costs on average $10,000. So you have at least 10 to 15% of couples who don't have the 10 grand and just make mutual agreements and separate. And so that there's people aren't staying married anymore either, because it's too, you keep, because men, to assuage their injury as men that they can't support their families, are asking for more dominance at home and more housework and childcare from their wives, who are saying, are you kidding? I'm not doing a second shift. And most divorces are now initiated by women.
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From Pacifica Radio in San Francisco, this is Flashpoints. I'm Dennis Bernstein. Today on the show, poet and child psychotherapist Anita Barrows returns with the latest poems and stories from the ongoing genocide in Palestine. Barrows, mom of Nora Barrows Friedman, has been writing a poem for every day of this ongoing Gaza genocide, along with conducting a poetry workshop with young people living and writing in the face of the total destruction of their beloved Gaza homeland. All this and more coming up straight ahead on Flashpoints. Stay tuned.

0: And you're listening to Flashpoints on Pacifica Radio. By the way, we are at the Mothership in Berkeley, California. We're here to celebrate the work and to have this extraordinary poetry reading with Anita Barrows. You might know Anita through her daughter, Nora Barrows Friedman, who does the electronic intifada with Ali Abunima. Nora used to be a producer on Flashpoints. Then she went to the Middle East, got shot at a couple of times, and came back radicalized, and now we know what she's been doing. We play the newscast from the Electronic Intifada every Thursday, and we're happy to get that because to get information, real information, about what's going on the ground in the Gaza Strip from the corporate media, liberal, conservative, whatever, same crap all across the board. One of these disc jockeys, let's call her, who does one of the MSNBC shows, was the former communications director for George Bush II. I'm talking about the woman who wrote the cover-up story on Bush II's use of torture in Iraq. This is the person who, not only she has a show, she has all these folks own the airwaves. Did you see 60 Minutes last night, Anita? 60 Minutes last night, Netanyahu was a hero. They forgot to mention that the International Criminal Court indicted him for mass murder. Not to mention the destruction of Gaza, the genocide in Gaza, and now the ongoing expanding genocide in Lebanon. Unbelievable.
1: It is unbelievable. It's unbelievable that he comes onto our airwaves and that he is honored and celebrated instead of being arrested, as he should be, as the ICC has mandated that he be, and he would be in some countries, but not in ours. Our country is right in there, totally complicit with him. And the mainstream legacy, whatever we want to call the media, you know, when we were kids, I went to elementary school in the 1950s in New York City. And what we were taught was that we had a free press, that, you know, over there behind the Iron Curtain, they just had propaganda. They had government propaganda. What we had was a press that could say whatever the truth was. Well, folks, welcome to propaganda in this country from the mainstream media. That is all that's possible anymore, except from places like this, KPFA.
0: Well, let's talk about the work you've been engaged in. You have written a poem every day. Tell us every day since when?
1: Every single day since October 7th, 2023. I started out that day because I was horrified at what the response was already. You know, after I actually hadn't heard the news that morning. I got a text from the daughter of very close friends of mine, a kid who grew up with my granddaughter. She's a few years younger. She's at NYU. I got a text from her that said, "I didn't realize there were so many Zionists at NYU." And I thought, what's going on? And I called my daughter, Nora, and Nora said, you know, this happened. Hamas broke through the fence and, did what they did, and now Israel is responding. And already, I mean, this was like 9 in the morning my time, 9 in the morning California time, that Saturday, October 7th. And already the Zionists were in full force at NYU, and they would be in full force a couple of hours later here. And the media was filled with everything that we know it was filled with that day. And I was horrified. I was horrified at what the response from Israel and the United States already was. And so I started taking notes. I just started writing things down. My orienting force is poetry, as it is with you, Dennis. And what I know how to do is write. And so I just wrote lines. And for days after that, for about 3.5 months after that, I was writing random lines through the day. Things would come to me. I wasn't writing many whole poems, but every 10 days or so, I would look at the random lines I had written on a daily basis and put them into a poem. About 3.5 months later, it became really clear to me that this was going to be ongoing, and it was getting more horrific every day, what Israel was doing to the people in Gaza. And I made the commitment to myself that no longer was I going to write random lines and turn them into poems. It was going to be a whole poem every single day, and I haven't missed a day since.
0: And your poetry is crucial. It's full of information. There are many ways in this world to get information, to inform yourself. And these poems are very powerful in that way. And let me also, it's important, we talk about information. You know, 60 Minutes, just mentioning, 60 Minutes is taken over by the corporations. Not only did they forget to mention Netanyahu and his ICC warrant, no mention of the 20,000 dead plus dead children, no mention of the 200 plus killed journalists, and it goes on and on. That's the new 60 Minutes. There is no open flow of information when it comes to this slaughter.
1: Yeah, not at all.
0: And I want to say one more thing before I give you a chance to read some of these poems that are full of power and information, and the ferocity and the delicacy with which you handled this genocide is amazing. You're also one of the other amazing things that you're doing is you've got a little workshop going by young people who are living this genocide in the Gaza Strip. Talk a little bit about that.
1: Yeah, they are amazing, amazing young people. So I volunteer with an organization called We Are Not Numbers. It's an organization that was founded in part by Rafat Al-Arir, who was due to speak on this show. He was a professor and a poet and a journalist, contributor to the Electronic Intifada. He was due to speak on Flashpoints, and then he was murdered by Israel. They were following him. He had a feeling that it was going to happen. But he and a number of other people founded this organization long before the genocide, actually. The genocide has been another inspiration, as it were, for these young people writing in Gaza. But the point of We Are Not Numbers is to encourage young writers who are writing in English, and Rafat felt that people in Gaza should learn to write poetry and prose in English because they have access to more of the world than if they were only writing in Arabic. And they get mentors like myself who are writers writing in English in other parts of the world. So again, as with the poems, I felt like I had to do something. What could I do? So I started volunteering with this organization, and I have several young poets now, a couple of prose writers. They're amazing, amazing young people. These are all kids between 18 and 22. And several of them were going to university. The universities have all been physically destroyed, but the professors are teaching online from their tents, and the students are studying online from their tents and getting their degrees, and it's just extraordinary. And one of the young women, particularly this young woman named Taqwa Ahmed Al-Wawi, has really become a poet during this time. She started out, when I first was mentoring her, she wrote a prose article that was very good. But then she wrote to me and she said, if I wrote some poems, would you look at them and edit them? She knew I was a poet. She was reading my daily Gaza poems. I said, sure. I have been blown away. I mean, I have a folder, a very thick folder of this kid's poems, and they get better and better and better, and she keeps sending them to me to edit and to comment on, and we have conversations, you know, in the middle. She's in Gaza City. Her family lives in Gaza City. Amazingly, they are still living in the house they were living in when this started, but she's lost friends and family members and her grandparents' house, which was very important to her. She writes about all that. And we have conversations in the middle of all this loss about line breaks and the technique of poetry and whether you should capitalize the first word at the beginning of each line and what it means if you do or you don't. And it just blows me away that, you know, in the midst of bombs falling, this young woman is thinking about, you know, should I have a comma at the end of the line or is stopping the line enough?
0: You know, and as poets, we tend to stay away from cliches. But one more point I want to make before we jump into the poetry is rubbing salt into the wound. The Israeli Knesset voted to solidify and concretize their decision to go from giving their enemies needles to kill them, they're now going to set up a hanging yard. So they're going to begin to hang the so-called enemies, probably your children if they can find them, the poets that you're working with. They want to do, mass hangings.
1: Absolutely. That's what I wrote my poem about today.
0: Well, that's a good place for us to start. And please read, take a few minutes and read some of the poetry that you're writing. And to point out that you're also a psychotherapist who works with young children. So you have a significant knowledge about the implications of what is happening to these kids. Please.
1: Absolutely.
0: Anita Barrows.
1: Thank you, Dennis. So this is a poem I wrote a few hours ago. It's day 949. Take that in for a moment, people listening. We have had 949 days of this genocide. Day 949. You say you are going to hang us for our resistance, for wanting to stay alive. Hang us? From what trees? From the olive trees, the lemon trees you have already destroyed? With what rope? From rope made of the hair of our sisters, our mothers? You say you are going to hang us for having names, mouths, ears, for having laughter, for having dreams, for weeping over the deaths of our children, for having children. You say you are going to hang our strength, our history, our poetry. You're going to hang our longing for freedom, our thirst for justice. Go ahead, tie your cord around our souls. Then stand in a pool of your own foul blood and watch us fly off like leaves in the wind. Watch us slip out of the knots you have made and hover above you like wild birds whose wingspan embraces the whole land we've loved, our songs of liberation echoing through your fantasies that you will have destroyed us. They're not gonna destroy the people of Gaza, they're not going to destroy the Palestinians. Their spirit is too strong. This is the one I wrote yesterday, day 948. How many times have you been displaced? How many bombings have you witnessed? How many friends have you lost? How many sisters, brothers, uncles, aunts, parents, grandparents, teachers? How many days of school have you missed? How many pounds have you lost? How many arms and legs do your friends not have anymore? How many days have you gone hungry? How many nights have you spent with rain raining into your tent, flooding it, bringing it down? How much wood have you gathered for fuel? How many mornings have you awakened crying? How many rats have you seen in your tent? How many pieces of flesh of how many children like you lie strewn on the ground? I remember one story I read, and I think you reported it here, Dennis, about parents trying to collect the fragments of the bodies of their children and going to whoever it was they went to who was in charge of helping them, and the people would say, how much did your son weigh? How much did your daughter weigh? And the parents would say how much they weighed, and they would be given a plastic bag full of body parts that weighed that much. There's nothing to say after that. Here's one that was written a few days ago. This is day 938. This was from a story that my daughter, Nora, reported on the Electronic Intifada. Oh, she is wrapped in a shroud of blood. Her mother is holding her. Her mother is talking to her as though she could hear. This morning she woke, ate some bread, played on the floor with her toys. This morning she sang, talked about wanting to swim in the sea. Oh, she will never now swim in the sea. She will never pick up her little stuffed lamb again, call it by name, lay it to sleep in a cardboard box, cover it with a blanket. Her blanket. Her blanket that won't cover her anymore. Oh, her blood is bleeding out, bleeding through the white cloth of the shroud, bleeding onto her mother, staining her mother's clothes. 4 years of blood being pumped by her heart. 4 years of learning all she could learn about being alive. Will she be buried now, wrapped in her blood? Will her mother release her into the earth with only this hood, this cape of her blood, to comfort her child, to keep her warm? I can't look at children now in the street, children here in Berkeley, my neighbors' children, the children I work with. I can't look at them without thinking about children in Gaza and what's happening to them. This is day 943. A choir of martyrs visits you in your sleep. Your father, your uncles, your eldest brother, his friend, your teacher, the families in the building across the street, the orange cat your grandmother loved, a professor you wanted to study with, the woman who worked at the bakery, the baker, the grocer, the 10-year-old boy out looking for firewood, climbing the rubble. The choir of martyrs stands by your side. Is there something they want from you? Some are still bleeding, shrouded, silent mostly, though sometimes you hear a low moaning that seems to permeate the walls of your tent. A sigh, a word here and there, a name.
0: A name. Let me just say, you're listening to Flashpoints on Pacifica Radio, KPFA, in the Bay Area here at the Mothership. We're speaking with Anita Barrows, her daughter, Nora Barros Friedman, is a co-host of the Electronic Intifada. We're proud to say that Nora started her work on Flashpoints. Again, went to the Middle East, got shot at a couple of times, came back, wrote a book, and joined the Electronic Intifada, and they do an incredible show every Thursday. And if you haven't heard it, you should check it out. You must be very proud and inspired, obviously, by the work of your daughter, Anita. How's this work affected you? Her work affected you?
1: Oh, my. I'm filled with admiration for my daughter. And she wrote me the best Mother's Day card I possibly could have had from anybody ever. She said, "Thanks, Mom, for raising me right." It was very, very touching. We were an anti-Zionist household. She grew up, not loving Israel. We had Palestinian friends. She was very close with the daughter of one of our Palestinian friends. And so it was always an issue in our household. I, of course, when Nora was a child, had no idea where she would take that. And it is amazing for me, from one day to the next, to see how passionate she is about her work, how deeply, with what deep integrity she does it.
0: Yes.
1: I mean, the research, the care that she and the people at the Electronic Intifada take so that everything they write about and talk about on the live stream has been researched over and over to make sure that it's accurate. It's just extraordinary.
0: It's unbearable. I have to admit,
1: yeah?
0: Last week I had to turn away for a while because the truth went so deep, hurt so much, I had to breathe. But she's in there and fighting to get the truth out. And speaking of the truth, Nora, we're proud that Nora joins us every Thursday and we play her newscast from the Electronic Intifada, which, again, will take the top of your head off. And I would like it if you could continue the reading, Anita.
1: Thank you. Yeah. This is day 947. He wanders through the rubble as though he's looking for something he lost. Turns over a rock, a fragment of a wall. He's 9 or 10, skinny. His clothes barely fit. His fingers are raw from digging through all this debris. There's no one with him, no father, no mother, no brother, no friend. He does not seem to be walking in any particular direction. It's possible he keeps turning over the same gray things, finding nothing but worms or mold or fungus, turning them over again as he retraces his steps. No one to pull him away from his senseless task. No one to help him let go of whatever it was he set out to redeem. I thought about this boy. It was a kid that Nora reported on some months ago, actually, but he came back to me the other day when I was teaching my students about what happens to children who have been profoundly traumatized, that they do senseless things like that. Who knows what this boy was looking for? He was looking for his whole life. He was looking for his father and his mother and his house and his school and his friends and his teachers. That's what happens to traumatized kids. They the world ceases to make sense to them. This is day 946. Where are you, older sister, who used to braid my long hair? Every morning, your strong hands on my head, patting it tenderly when you were done. Where are you, who studied late into the night and woke early, singing as she walked through the corridors of our house. Where does a voice go? Laughter, footsteps. How could those rooms not be anywhere anymore? Like you, they pulsed with life, our running, our shouts to each other to join some game, sometimes our tears. How, my sister, sister who came into this world before me, who tasted it, learned it, told me about it, how, when every cell I am is filled with you, how can you not be here? One of the stories that I read in the Electronic Intifada was about a girl who had a long braid that had been braided every morning by her sister, and when her sister was murdered, she cut all her hair off.
0: Oh.
1: Yeah. Yeah. This is day 945. You lie on the floor of your tent, trying to remember the girls in your third grade classroom the day before the genocide. One in the corner of the front row, her whole family murdered, her house gone. The girl who sat next to her, her brothers martyred, the rest of them displaced over and over. The two who filled out that row, each of them lost a leg. One had been a dancer, had performed only days before. You lie there, counting each one. Some whose names you can't remember. Some who were your best friends. The two you walked home with every day, twins whose kitchen table was where you did all your homework, laughed together, ate fruit and bread. Where are they now? Where is their mother who stood behind you at the table, gently correcting your arithmetic? Their faces remain with you and disappear. You imagine the rows, rows of girls, smiling when they saw you come into the room. Never again. Never. Never again. What it is for children to see their whole world destroyed. I mean, it's one thing for a child to lose a parent. I've worked with children who've lost their parents at very young ages, always tragically, clearly, through accidents or whatever, terrible illnesses. And the thing you always tell the remaining parent or the grandparents or whoever it is who's taking care of the child is keep their life as much the same as you possibly can. Keep it as stable as possible, the same schedule, the same school, the same friends, the same house, so that the child knows that there's everything else that remains. These kids in Gaza have lost their whole world. They've lost everything. They can't look around even and see where their house was because it's all rubble. The streets aren't even there. So here's a poem about that. This one is addressed to an adult, but the first couple of lines are just what I was now talking about. What will you do now that everyone you loved is gone? This is day 944. What will you do now that everyone you loved is gone? Your small son was the last to be killed. Every day in the tent, you'd read to him, sing to him, fend off cold, hunger, rats. Hold him so tightly, it seemed you were always rehearsing for the moment that just now happened, when death finally came for him, won the battle, snatched him out of your arms, took him away to his dark storage cellar. Now there is no one for you to protect, no one to cry out to you in the night from fear or hunger, no one to slip a small hand into yours. Day 942. What will we feed this child, this perfect newborn? I'm going to start over and give a prelude to this one. One of my poetry students in Gaza, he and his wife lost their first baby under the rubble. Their house was destroyed. She was 8 months pregnant with that baby. They survived miraculously, but the baby died in the womb and was stillborn. Just tragic. And he wrote to me after that and wrote poems about that. And then she got pregnant again. They were displaced. You know, their house had been destroyed. They moved to a tent. They were displaced. She was pregnant again. There's no food. There's no health care. There's certainly no prenatal vitamins in Gaza. She made it through her pregnancy, and they found out it was a girl. They decided to name her Anita, which blew my mind. I feel obviously deeply connected to this baby, and I have promised them that as soon as it's possible, I will go to Gaza and meet this child. Okay. What will we feed this child? Day 942. This perfect newborn, and she is. She's gorgeous. This gift, this radiant defiance of the genocide. Her mother is so thin, her body can't make the milk she needs to stay alive. The trucks supposed to bring food are held up, prevented from coming in. They wait at the border, hover like desperate birds unable to reach their nests, where hatchlings huddle with open mouths. No formula, nothing. Will you make sugary water for her? Will there even be enough water? How will she grow? How will you gather all she needs from the nothing, the less than nothing you're given? So she was born in December, and she

0: No one from her family is with her. No one alive. She's trying to remember the sound of her father's voice, her mother singing to her, her brothers laughing, playing a game on the front steps of their house. That, too, disappeared. She's trying to remember her grandmother talking softly to her while bending over her garden. Why, when the buzz of a drone is so familiar, does it feel so hard to recall these voices? Why, when now she can tell one plane from another, is it so impossible to picture the exact green-blue of her sister's gone eyes?
1: You're listening to Flashpoints on Pacifica Radio. We're listening to poet, psychotherapist Anita Barros reading from her collection of poetry. She has written a poem every day of this recent ongoing expanding genocide, because of course the Israelis have promised to do to Lebanon what they've already done to the Gaza Strip. And this is the kind of information coming through the poem that you never hear on the mainstream media. There is a complete and substantial, expansive blackout on this ongoing genocide. And by the way, the weapons shipments to Israel continue unabated. They can't make enough room fast enough to ship U.S. weapons paid for by who? All of us.
0: All of us.
1: That and taxes. The silence on the networks is disgusting and sickening. I'm trying to channel my mom now, who in her way was a human rights activist. But my experience of my mom was when she really wanted you to listen, she whispered. She didn't raise her voice. She lowered her voice. And we all made sure when the voice got low that we listened extra carefully. And I remember the highlight in my childhood was when I had the opportunity every morning before work, she would let me help her put on her makeup. So I would wipe, you know, I would do a smear of that roll-on stuff on her face.
0: Oh, yeah.
1: And she would thank me for the help. And then she would go and do battle with the sexist, racist, disgusting bosses who took advantage of her and essentially got rich and famous based on the work that she did. Again, this is Flashpoints. This is KPFA. This is Free Speech Radio.

0: We have Anita here keeping track of this genocide day by day, and we're not going to hide the fact that it's all up on our website. What's the website?
1: The website is poemsforgaza.com. My amazing daughter set the website up. She posts, I write the poems, I send them to her, and she posts them. And she pretty much keeps it up day after day, despite everything else
0: Amazing.
1: She's doing. Poemsforgaza.com. It's beautiful, too. She's really doing a beautiful, beautiful job. And what is so amazing is that these poems, because of that website, have reached people all over the world. There's a Syrian, well, he's a Palestinian poet living in Syria, who read the poems, and he said, may I have your permission to translate these poems into Arabic and Yes. have them published in Arabic language journals? So that's happening. There's a professor in Dresden, Germany. He's a professor of English literature who gave the website address to his students, and his students wanted to perform the poems, so they devised a performance. Each student was given a number of days, and they could choose Wow. so many poems from that group Yeah. of days. And they performed the poems in Coventry, England, and in Poland.
0: Wow.
1: And so he sent me a video of the Polish performance, and it was amazing to see these young German students speaking these poems. And now there's going to be they got funded by the Dresden Arts Festival for next fall to do a performance there, and they invited me. I'll see if it's possible for me to go. Airfare, because of the war that our country is perpetrating on Iran, airfare has gone up exponentially, and it may not be possible, but these kids are going to perform those poems. So it's wonderful that people are reading the poems all over the world and hearing these stories. And I heard a figure today speaking about the war in Iran, that the money that we have spent in, what is it, a month and a half now on the war in Iran, could have rebuilt all of Gaza for the Gazan people.
0: Yes, I heard that. Yeah. I saw that.
1: Yeah.
0: Again, that's Anita Barrows.

0: So this is day 940, and it has an epigraph from the Palestinian poet, the great Palestinian poet, Mahmoud Darwish. You know, the genocide that is being perpetrated now in Gaza is worse than previous genocides, but it's certainly not the first one to happen to Gaza. It's not the first one to happen to the Palestinians. And the epigraph from Darwish's poem, Darwish has been dead for quite a while. The epigraph from his poem is, "Once we had a house, once we had a country. This is your home, my child. These shivering panels that stand for walls. This trembling roof, trembling from cold, from wind, from fear. This near transparent floor, caked with mud and dust, that falls and rises with the shape of the ground. This tent is your home, fragile, volatile. This is where your mother birthed you, where you were conceived. This is all we can offer to protect you from summer and winter, from airstrikes and fires. This delicate membrane, this jacket of rags, of nylon, canvas, paper. This is where the fiction of solidness concludes, where we learn how transient we are, where we know we can count on nothing." This is day 939, and this is for Dr. Hossan Abu Safia. Listeners may have heard about Dr. Abu Safia. He was the chief pediatrician at Kamal Adwan Hospital. Kamal Adwan Hospital, like most of the hospitals in Gaza, has now been completely destroyed. We first heard about Dr. Abu Safia when there was a video of him participating in the burial of his son, who was buried on the hospital grounds. His son was killed by Israel. So he buried his child in the hospital grounds and then left. He was wearing his scrubs. He had just come from doing a surgery. And after he buried his child, he went back upstairs to see more patients. Mm. In December of 2024, the hospital was raided by Israeli soldiers who claimed that it was being used the way they claim all the hospitals are being used, as hideout for Hamas militants. It's always the word that follows the word Hamas. It was not the case. Dr. Abu Safia walked out in his hospital scrubs through the rubble that was already there from previous attempt to destroy the entire hospital. He walked out. He was summoned to a tank with huge dignity, still grieving his child. He walked out knowing he would be arrested. And he has been held and tortured in Israeli prisons ever since. That was December 27th, I believe, 2024.
1: So what, September 27th?
0: Yeah.
1: Yeah, that's my birthday and my partner's birthday.
0: Oh, my goodness. Oh, my goodness.
1: By the way, I have to tell you before... Oh, go ahead, Rita. I'm sorry.
0: Sure.
1: There's incredible comments coming in about this.
0: Oh. So day 939, Dr. Abu Safia. Remember the tender care he gave your child, the way he spoke to her when she was brought to his hospital, the gentleness of his hands wrapping bandages over the wound, the place where the bone was severed, place where now your daughter's leg ends. Remember how he held her head, her hands. Remember the words he spoke to you, the kindness in them. Think of this now, as the doctor grows thinner, as the cruelty of the guards grows more intense, as rodents and insects infest the prison food they feed him. Think of this now, as the doctor is gradually being killed. They have recently extended his sentence. He's not even got a sentence. They haven't accused him of anything. But they've recently extended his stay in prison indefinitely. So there's nothing even to look forward to. And I think for 2 months now, he hasn't been able to speak to his lawyers.
1: Please, let's have a couple more.
0: Thank you. This is day 937. This is a story that was on the Electronic Intifada a couple weeks ago. He'd gone out to collect cardboard for fuel so his family could eat. Not long ago, a brother of his did the same, killed by a drone gathering cardboard. Their father is blind. His sons were his eyes. His sons guided him through his days, carried him where he needed to go, held his hands, built fires to cook with, fires for warmth. Now this child who was 9 is dead, and his brother is dead, and the drones hover above, seeking their targets. A child, his father's world. And this one is day 936. I think it's... Oh, it's not the last one I've got. It's Dr. Abu Sufia again. Have you seen daylight? Can you stand? Is your body broken like your heart after your son was murdered, laid in the ground, when you walked standing tall back into the hospital to treat your patients? What food are the guards feeding you? Have you lost half your weight, the weight of your child and more, the weight of all the children you treated? How bruised is your skin? Do you speak in silence to your lost son? Have you been able to touch the earth ever in all these months? Earth where your child lies, ravaged earth. Do you know that flowers are blooming now? Have you heard birdsong through the impenetrable walls of the prison? Breezes through high new leaves. The voice of anyone you love. And this is day 935. The boy has lost both his legs. Lost, as though his legs could be found somewhere. Somewhere where his house was, where his school was, where his friends were, his laughter. Now he sits in a wheelchair pushed by his brother. It's been so long since the bombing, the hospital, the boy can't remember what it was like to run, play ball. He watches his brother, kids in other tents. Sometimes he dreams he still has one leg, sometimes both. Sometimes he dreams nothing like this ever happened. His parents are living. They all are walking together somewhere like they did before. Even most simple, most ordinary, just to the bakery, the grocery.
1: I want to thank you, Anita, for doing this work, for that workshop that you're doing with your students in Gaza who are given a voice by the work and the support they're getting from a teacher and a supporter like you who cares. Of course, we thank you for giving us your beautiful daughter, Nora Barros Friedman, who we all know a great deal more about what's going on in the Gaza Strip. Dennis Bernstein here. 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Stay tuned.

And that does it for another episode of Flashpoints. Our executive producer is Dennis Bernstein. Senior producers, Miguel Gavilan Molina and Kevin Pina. Technical producer, Rod Akil. Our theme music written and produced by Charlie Lang. For questions and comments, email Dennis Bernstein at dennis@kpfa.org. 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

The Stanislaus Arts Council is celebrating local young artists with the exhibition Youth in Bloom, on display through May 22nd. In addition, the Arts Council is hosting another downtown art walk on Thursday, May 21st. More information at Stanislaus Arts.

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Then, at 2 p.m. Saturday, May 16th at the Carnegie Arts Center, poets Sheila Landry and Cleo Griffith will be reading. Both events include open mic in the second half. 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

0: On February 17, 2026, civil rights activist, ordained minister, and political figure Jesse Jackson passed away at the age of 84. He was recognized as one of the most prominent civil rights leaders of the late 20th and early 21st centuries. Back in 1972, he made a special appearance on Sesame Street, episode 402. He was joined by a large and multiracial group of kids on the stoop at 123 Sesame Street as he recited his poem, I Am Somebody.
1: Ready on the stump?
2: Yeah.
1: Okay, here we go. I am.
2: Somebody.
1: Somebody. I am.
2: Somebody.
1: Somebody. I may be poor.
2: I may be poor.
1: But I am.
2: I am.
1: Somebody.
2: Somebody.
1: I may be young.
2: I may be young.
1: But I am.
0: The voice of Jesse Jackson in 1972 on an episode of Sesame Street. That poem, I Am Somebody, was performed by Jackson as early as 1963, and he continued using it after forming Operation Push in the early 1970s. Push stood for People United to Serve Humanity. Jesse Jackson passed away on February 17th, 2026, at the age of 84.

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This would make a good wedding song. 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
2: there's a moment where Martin Luther King Jr. and several others have a meeting in a hotel suite in which they're strategizing and talking about discussing the compromise and how to respond. And they hold a meeting without him present, which was intentional on their part because they didn't want her as part of the conversation. But she found out about the meeting. And she crashed the party.
1: Today we're in conversation about the remarkable life of Fannie Lou Hamer, a woman who contracted polio and would be disabled all of her life, a woman who was unknowingly forced sterilized, and a woman who would rise against both racial and gender discrimination to become one of the iconic figures of the civil rights and voting rights movements. Our guest is historian Keisha Blaine. She is the author of the book, Until I Am Free, Fannie Lou Hamer's Enduring Message to America. That's next on Letters in Politics.

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1: For Pacifica Radio, I'm Christina Onnestad. It's day 30 of a government shutdown. Democrats still holding to their demands to extend pandemic-era subsidies for health insurance under the Affordable Care Act, set to expire at the end of the year. They're trying to soften the impacts of a government shutdown with legislation to extend SNAP benefits that are slated to expire Saturday. Republicans not allowing that to move forward. Christopher Martinez has more.
2: Senate Democrats have proposed a bill to fund the SNAP food aid program for low-income families, also known as food stamps, as well as the WIC program for women, infants, and children. But Republicans are not going for it. Republican John Thune of North Dakota is the Senate Majority Leader.
3: Mr. President, enough is enough. This bill is a cynical attempt to provide political cover for Democrats to allow them to carry on their government shutdown.
2: Democrats are not taking the blame for the SNAP crisis. Instead, they blame the Trump administration for not using a contingency fund to pay for the programs. Senate Democratic Leader Chuck Schumer.
4: Right now, we're staring down the barrel at two crises at once, a health care crisis and a hunger crisis, and both are caused by one man. Donald Trump.
2: Republican lawmakers and President Trump have offered to negotiate over Affordable Care Act subsidies that are set to expire, the big sticking point for Democrats. But they say they'll do that only after a Republican short-term funding bill is passed. Schumer does not trust them.
4: They always say, do it later. Do it later. Later, to quote Martin Luther King Jr. in his letter from the Birmingham jail, means never. They have had since March to do this. They voted three times against it. So this idea, do it later, been there, done that.
2: I'm Christopher Martinez.
1: Some 24 million Americans use the Affordable Care Act marketplace to purchase health insurance. Some 22 million Americans receive a subsidy. According to the Kaiser Family Foundation, should the pandemic-era subsidies expire at the end of the year, premiums for health insurance would double on average. The Trump administration is making good on the president's executive order to train National Guard troops for civil unrest, signed in August. An investigation by the UK's Guardian, citing Pentagon documents yesterday, reveals the military's ordered National Guard in all 50 states to form quick reaction forces, trained in riot control, including the use of batons, body shields, tasers, and pepper spray. Most states ordered to train 500 National Guard members for a total of 23,500 troops nationwide. The chief executive of Vet Voice Foundation, Janessa Goldbeck, a former Marine Corps captain, says the move is an attempt by the president to normalize national militarized police force and forewarns the force could be used to send troops to suppress voter turnout and disrupt the fair operation of elections in Democratic states. The Department of Justice is preparing to send federal election observers to California and New Jersey next week, targeting two Democratic states holding off-year elections following requests from their state Republican parties. California Governor Gavin Newsom has called it an attempt at voter intimidation. Hurricane Melissa has swept through Haiti, Jamaica, and Cuba, leaving a trail of destruction in its wake. Officials say more than 30 people have been killed across the Caribbean. Several studies on climate change released Wednesday gave a dire look at planetary warming ahead of next month's global climate talks. One study by Oxfam says 308 of the world's billionaires have a carbon emissions total that would make them, if they were a country, the 15th most polluting country in the world. The Federal Reserve Wednesday cut its key interest rate by 0.25% in an effort to support flagging employment numbers and high prices. Treasury Secretary Scott Bessent says China's agreed to purchase 25 million metric tons of U.S. soybeans annually, including 12 million metric tons between now and January. The agreement to last for 3 years. He made the announcement after President Donald Trump met with Chinese leader Xi Jinping to discuss trade and tariffs. Just before the meeting, Trump posted on social media he's renewing U.S. nuclear weapons testing for the first time in 3 decades. It's unclear whether Trump's renewed push for nuclear weapons testing would detonate nuclear warheads. The U.S. has not done so since 1992 because of a test ban. Beatrice Finn, former executive director of the Nobel Peace Laureate ICANN, International Campaign to Abolish Nuclear Weapons, said estimates of past nuclear testing killed as many Americans as its bombs on Hiroshima and Nagasaki did. I'm Christina Onnestad, reporting for Pacifica Radio.
0: Good day and welcome to Letters and Politics. I'm Mitch Jezerich. Today we're going to be in conversation about the great civil rights and voting rights activist of the 20th century, Fannie Lou Hamer. Born to a sharecropping family in the deep south of Mississippi, Fannie Lou Hamer would rise in a world that tried to dismiss her because she was black, and in a movement that tried to dismiss her because she was a woman. Still, her voice rose to be heard then and still being heard today. My guest for this conversation is Dr. Keisha N. Blaine. Keisha Blaine's an award-winning historian of the 20th century United States with interest in African-American history, the modern African diaspora, and women's and gender study. She's associate professor of history at the University of Pittsburgh and president of the African-American Intellectual History Society. She is the author of the book, Until I Am Free, Fannie Lou Hamer's Enduring Message to America. She joins me over Zoom. Keisha Blaine, it is a great pleasure to welcome you to this radio program.
5: Thank you so much for having me.
0: What's fascinating to me, among many things that are fascinating to me, but where I want to begin is when we usually talk about icons of the civil rights and the voting rights movements of the middle of the 20th century, A, we're frequently talking about men, but also we're usually talking about people, we're talking about Martin Luther King Jr., Stokely Carmichael, Malcolm X, we're talking about people who, Malcolm X's story is a little bit more complex, but we're usually talking about people who got their start early, maybe late teens, early 20s into politics, oftentimes through school, through SNCC, these kind of things. Mm-hmm. What's fascinating about Fannie Lou Hamer is she doesn't even go to her first political meeting until she's well into her 40s, and it's at this mm-hmm. meeting that she even really realizes she has a right to vote.
5: Yeah, this part of Hamer's story, I think, really sets her apart from so many other activists, as you point out. In August 1962, she attended this mass meeting in Mississippi. This was organized by the Student Nonviolence Coordinating Committee, also known as SNCC. And as you point out, the activists in SNCC primarily were young people. This was a group of mostly college-age students who had come together initially at Shaw University through the very important work of Ella Baker, who was the visionary of the group. And many of these activists were, significantly younger than Hamer, who, when she attended that meeting in August 1962, was, as you point out, 44 years old. She did not initially plan to attend the meeting, but her friend encouraged her to attend the meeting, and I'm certainly glad she did. It was such an important step in her life. It was a moment where she found her calling, certainly a political awakening, but also in many ways a spiritual awakening. She felt in that moment that it was God's plan for her to become an activist, for her to get involved in SNCC, to play a leading role in the expansion of Black political rights.
0: Religion is central to her in her activism.
5: It is. And I absolutely wanted to emphasize this in the book, because one of the things that always stayed with me as I read about Fannie Lou Hamer over the years and certainly did the research for this book, there were moments where I would ask myself, how in the world did she even have the motivation to keep going? She went through so much. I'm sure we'll talk about many of the challenges that she endured today. And I think she could have easily walked away. She could have easily given up and said, this is too much. But she kept pushing. And one of the reasons that she kept pushing was because she had a sense that God was on her side. She truly believed that this was not solely a political mission, but a spiritual one. She saw herself as speaking light into a world of darkness. And she wanted to ensure that she lived out her life's purpose. She certainly cared what people thought. She listened to other people. But the point is that she didn't answer to individuals. She felt like she answered directly to God. It was divinely ordained. I think because of that particular perspective, it gave her the drive to keep pushing forward, even when people were very critical or even dismissive of her.
0: Dr. Blaine, I'm going to take just one quick time out here. Everything's going great. I'm getting a little bit of a rubbing sound of your microphone, I think, on your clothes, which is very common for one of the hanging, for the hanging microphones. It's a very common occurrence, but it's not terrible, but yeah.
5: Okay.
0: Just
5: so maybe I can try it without it, or if you prefer the mic, I can just, it might be my hair. Do you want to try speaking without the mic? I can remove the entire.
0: Well, we could try it. I'm not hearing it now, so it might have been a hair.
5: I wasn't looking closely. Okay.
0: I was not looking close. Just, yeah, oftentimes it's someone's tie or jacket or you name it. But yeah, it's a very common occurrence for me. Okay. This is part of my life, always trying to get the technical stuff right. But I think
5: if you want me to repeat, I won't. I mean, I'll end up saying it slightly differently. But if you want,
0: it wasn't terrible. It was just slightly there, but I was like, let me try to see if we could deal with it early on so it doesn't have to be an issue later on. Okay, I'll jump back into this now.
5: Okay.
0: 3, 2, 1. And your biography on Fannie Lou Hamer is also part intellectual biography of Fannie Lou Hamer. And it's obviously faith is important when it comes to religion, but there's also an intellectual framework that is involved in here as well. Could we see this at all in what was known as the Black social gospel in that tradition?
5: I think so. And I would mention here that it was very important for me to center the intellectual history because I wanted to ensure that people reading the book would leave with not only a sense of what Hamer had gone through in her life, but more so what she believed, that they would get a sense of her ideas, certainly how they developed over time, how developments taking place not only in Mississippi, but across the nation and across the globe shaped Fannie Lou Hamer's perspective. And even more importantly, I wanted them to see how this woman who had very limited formal education, she only had a sixth grade education, but she was quite brilliant. And I say this because what is so powerful about her was that she was able, I think, to learn from so many people around her, and often just through observation. But particularly, I think her life helps us see the power of the Black intellectual tradition, how, for example, knowledge is passed down generation to generation, how even those who may not have an opportunity to attend formal school are able to pass words of wisdom. They're able to share knowledge, you know, oftentimes through storytelling. I think we can see how Fannie Lou Hamer developed as an intellectual outside of the traditional walls, you know, of a classroom setting, but no less influential and no less impactful. And I think absolutely, you can talk about the social gospel within this context. It is deeply tied to Hamer's story.
0: And again, her going to her first political meeting and really getting involved in politics begins when she's 44 years of age. But that's not to say that the first four decades of her life aren't important. They're very important. Right. I want to talk about some of those things. She's born on October 6, 1917, to a family of sharecroppers in Mississippi, the youngest of 20 children, which is also quite interesting to think about. And her grandparents were enslaved themselves. Were they enslaved near where she grew up? Was this all in Mississippi?
5: Yes. I mean, Fannie Lou Hamer had deep roots in Mississippi. In fact, I think one of the things I talk about in the book, which is so striking, there's a moment where when she's eventually able to travel, I talk about the trip that she takes to the African continent in 64. She reflects on her family and experiences a sense of pain that she doesn't know as much. She certainly knows her grandparents. She spoke about her grandmother in particular. But she talks about that feeling of displacement, which I think many African Americans certainly understand in the context of the 20th century of not knowing much about who, long lost relatives might be. In this case, Hamer had traveled to Guinea, and she saw people who she would say resembled some of her relatives. And she wondered, could she be related? But of course, would never know. But yes, she had deep roots in Mississippi, and as you know, stayed in Mississippi for her entire life.
0: She started working as a sharecropper herself at the age of six.
5: Mm-hmm. Yes, and the way this happened was quite extraordinary. Really a somewhat shocking story when you think of it, because Hamer was lured into a life of sharecropping. As I explained, she was born into a sharecropping family, but her parents did not expect her to be sharecropping, certainly not yet at the age of six. Still a very tender age. There's only so much one could do at that age. But Hamer talks about how the white landowner approached her at age six and lured her into sharecropping by telling her that if she would pick cotton, he would give her candy from the store. And of course, one can imagine a six-year-old would find that proposition appealing, but it was a trap. And once she picked the cotton, at that moment, she never stopped picking cotton. This, I think, helps us understand broadly what life was like in the Jim Crow South, and particularly how sharecropping was a system of exploitation, one that affected all members of the family, not only the parents in this case, but you know, as someone as young as six would be expected, and in this case would be lured into working every day, you know, as she would say, from sunup to sundown, very much in, you know, we can see the similarities to the institution of slavery. And I think this particular experience is key to understanding how Hamer emerges as a grassroots activist in Mississippi. She could relate to the people. She truly had a way of speaking to others because she had lived in the same community. I think because of her knowledge, her awareness, she was able to reach people in a way that I think other people could not, for those who came into the community from other places.
0: You said that she never stopped picking cotton. Does that even include her time when she does get involved politically?
5: No. So ultimately, effectively, she becomes a civil rights activist in August 1962. And one of the things that's so interesting about this experience is that she volunteers initially to register to vote. When she learns about her right to vote as a citizen of the United States, she's eager to try. She wants to register to vote. But in doing so, she's ultimately kicked off of the plantation where she worked. The white landowner made it very clear to her that if she did not go back to the courthouse and withdraw her registration, she would have to leave. So she left. And so that effectively marked the moment where she walked away from sharecropping. But in truth, she remained involved. So, for example, later in the late 1960s, she established a farm. So she was still able to not only use her hands, but more so find ways to support other sharecroppers in the community. And of course, her husband continued working. Her husband, Perry Papp Hamer. So I think that August 1962 moment is where we see the shift from sharecropping to a life fully devoted to advancing the cause of civil rights.
0: So she was organizing other sharecroppers.
5: Yes, she was, which is so significant. And in fact, she later, when she reflected on what happened in 62, where she was kicked off the plantation, as you can imagine, she was distraught because, more so because she recognized this would hurt her financially, that it would hurt the family, it would cause a strain for her husband to have to take on the full responsibility of meeting all the expenses of the family. But she said that it was a blessing in disguise because it set her free, and it set her free to be able to help her people. And that's the way she spoke about it later. And so she did. She devoted herself to helping other sharecroppers. She knew how exploitative the system was, and so she tried to find strategies. And I think she was quite effective, particularly with Freedom Farm, of helping people build for themselves, grow their own crops, not having to rely on waiting for portions, or shares, as it were, in terms of the sharecropping system. So yes, absolutely, other sharecroppers, and encourage them to register to vote, played a key role in leading workshops across the South on voting rights. As we were talking, I was even thinking about all of the college campuses she visited. So organized sharecroppers, certainly, but was also trying to reach younger people across the nation, spoke to women, spoke to anyone who would listen, quite frankly.
0: as a young girl, she contracted polio.
5: Mm-hmm.
0: And she was disabled. She did walk with a limp.
5: She did. And as I explained in the book, later on in her life, when she endured a brutal beating in 1963 in Winona, that particular beating worsened the limp and then also led to some other physical ailments. But this is key because one of the things that I emphasize in the book is that Hamer was a Black disabled activist. And we spoke about how she had limited formal education. That certainly set her apart. But the fact that she was a Black disabled woman organizing in Mississippi, that also meant that she was quite different than many of the leaders in the movement, which, as I argue, was a good thing in the sense that what made her different, I think, ultimately made her relate to ordinary people. People trusted her. They would listen to her because they saw her, as one of their own, and absolutely she was. But the irony is that those very same traits meant that other people in the movement sometimes treated her terribly. I mean, there are so many examples of other civil rights leaders speaking to Hamer in very disparaging ways. I think I read about in the book certain moments where even I was shocked to read how, leaders who we certainly respect and elevate in our history still just speaking to Hamer in ways that were unbecoming because they did not see her as a leader, even though clearly she was.
0: Her life was, before we get what we recognize today as a modern disability rights movement, sort of seen as being born in the 1970s. Did she ever talk about being disabled or disability itself?
5: Hamer did reference this. You know, it wasn't one of the primary topics that she grappled with. I think if you look at her speeches primarily throughout the 60s and 70s, she would talk a lot about voting rights. She was really talking about economic justice. I think she was very open with people to talk about her own experiences. Certainly, you mentioned that she had contracted polio. She spoke about the physical abuse and how it affected her body. So she was not ashamed, to talk about the parts of her life that I think were certainly difficult. You know, she didn't shy away from talking about disability as she weren't, as she was not also shy about talking about the forced sterilization that she endured in 1961. And so disability was certainly at the forefront, even if it wasn't something that she spoke about as much as she spoke of a range of other topics like voting rights, economic justice, and also women's empowerment.
0: This is Letters and Politics, and we are in conversation about the life of Fannie Lou Hamer. Our guest is Dr. Keisha N. Blaine, award-winning historian of the 20th century United States. She is a associate professor of history at the University of Pittsburgh, also president of the African American Intellectual History Society. She is the author of the book, Until I Am Free, Fannie Lou Hamer's Enduring Message to America. You just referenced my next question, what I want to talk more about, and I learned this from your book. I did not realize it, and it's a very profound part of her story, is that she was, as many African-American women were in this period of time, she was forcibly sterilized. Mm-hmm. Tell me about that.
5: Yes. In 1961, 1 year before she joined the movement, Hamer was hospitalized. She had a small uterine tumor. It was a non-cancerous tumor, and she was supposed to have a fairly small procedure. The white doctor who performed the surgery, unbeknownst to Hamer, actually removed her uterus. And as I explained in the book, that experience in and of itself was traumatic, as one can imagine. But to add insult to injury, he did not tell her what he had done, and she did not find out until after she went back to the plantation and heard people talking about it. The doctor was related to the wife of the plantation owner. And people were whispering about what Hamer had experienced. And when she found out, she confronted him.
0: She found out through the grapevine.
5: Yes, through gossip. People are talking about her. And it's just devastating to imagine what that must have been like. And she was angry. As you can imagine, she confronted the doctor, and he did not provide an explanation. And as I explained in the book, this was certainly a common practice. It was quite common in Mississippi. In fact, the hospital where Hamer had the procedure done in Sunflower County had many Black women who would go in for all kinds of minor procedures and go through the same experience. And Hamer decided, which is such a, I think, a powerful part of her story, she decided that she would bear witness to this. She decided that she would not keep it to herself, you know, as painful and traumatic as it was for her to endure this. When she joined the movement, she decided that she would speak out about forced sterilizations in order to shed light on the practice, not only because of what was happening in Mississippi, but of course what was happening across the South and also in other parts of the nation. And so the forced sterilization became a focal point for Hamer's activism. You know, it became a way for her to talk about broadly medical racism, medical violence, and the unique experiences of Black and Brown women, and particularly of impoverished Black and Brown women. It is absolutely a critical part of her story. And one of the things that she brings into her activism when she is organizing a bit later around women's rights, she's once again talking about the forced sterilization, talking about what Black women in particular are enduring at the hands of the state, in this case through white doctors.
0: Now, I've been gearing all my questions towards her early life, when of course her legacy, a lot of that is based on once she gets involved politically, but there's a lot here I found fascinating and that I learned from your book. And so one last question before we get kind of in well into the 60s here, and that is, she was working in the sharecropper's home as well, that's correct? And
5: yes.
0: And the sharecroppers would not, the white owner of the sharecropper, of the plantation, I guess, would not allow her to eat at the table with them, even though she was working in the home. And she has this quote, sort of her way of getting back at them. Mm-hmm. And I just want to read it quickly because it's so great, and you have it in your book. Is this quote: "Now, one thing that would really bug me was when they would tell me that I couldn't eat at the table with them. I would have to wait for all of them to be finished. So what would I do was eat first. I would just eat and have myself a time. And maybe some of the things I'd done wasn't right because I would eat out of all the spoons and watch them eat behind me. And whenever they would leave home, I would get in that bathtub because I didn't have one. I would get in that bathtub and I would take me a bubble bath." Mm-hmm. That was great.
5: Absolutely. You know, and as you were reading that, I thought immediately, and of course this is a parallel that I draw, you know, in the book, to so many other similar accounts within the context of slavery. You think about so many Black women who were working on plantations, you know, enslaved Black women being treated in the same way, sometimes caring for white children, even cooking the food in the house and not being allowed to sit at the table, not being allowed to, you know, to even be in these spaces. But in a similar way, they found through these acts the ability to resist, to covertly challenge white supremacy. And I wanted to emphasize this story in the book so people would get a glimpse of just the diverse ways that Black people stood up for themselves. Absolutely, Jim Crow in this particular context was a violent and oppressive system. But it's important to know that Black people were constantly resisting. They were not passive. You know, they were trying to dismantle these systems, and sometimes that came through this very small act of taking that bubble bath when you know that you could get in a whole lot of trouble for doing so. So I think that helps people see Hamer's own defiance and the recognition that this was not acceptable, right? That, you know, this was not a system that was fair, and this was her way to push back.
0: So Fannie Lou Hamer goes to the SNCC meeting in 1962. It's at this meeting she learns she actually has a right to vote. This is a good 90 years after the Civil War amendments to the Constitution that were meant for the enfranchisement of black males at the time. Mm-hmm. It might be shocking to people today to know that for many people, especially who listen to radio, who were alive in 1962, to realize that people didn't realize they had a right to vote.
5: Yes. You know, when I reflect on this, once again, it takes me back to the period of slavery. We know, for example, that white people went to great lengths to ensure that enslaved black people could not have access to, formal education, that they, created all of these roadblocks to ensure that they would not learn how to read and write. And in a similar way to what we just discussed, black people resisted and found ways around these strategies. But I think this is also true in the context in which Hamer is living in Mississippi in the early 20th century. There are several things that she points out. One, she emphasizes the fact that she is in a remote area. And this is not to say that it's impossible for information to circulate, but what that means is that there's certain things that simply difficult to get into, even in terms of I think as we're talking, I'm thinking about the process by which people are trying to, circulate even leaflets and pamphlets, for example. It's not easy to get that into the hands of people in certain communities, especially if they are working on, a white plantation where they don't have full autonomy, where they could get in trouble, for example, even if they are trying to gather and strategize. I mean, there are all of these restrictive, I think, measures which suggest that it's not too shocking to imagine that someone like Hamer could be working as a sharecropper and not know her full rights as a citizen of the United States. Keep in mind, too, that by the early 1960s, only 5% of black people in the state of Mississippi were registered to vote. We're talking about an estimated 450,000 people in the state at the time. Well, what's the reason? It's absolutely tied to all of these roadblocks. But the truth is, one of the efforts to keep people out of the ballot box is through restricting access to information, making sure people don't actually know what their rights are. And having limited formal education also contributes to this narrative, because Hamer, as I mentioned, did not continue in school past the sixth grade. So there's only so much she would have had access to. So those are some of the circumstances that I think are important to reflect on, to explain why it took so long for Hamer to find out her rights as a citizen of the United States. But what is powerful in the story is that when she finds that out, she is determined to tell everyone. And so, when you look at her speeches, Hamer is constantly referencing the Reconstruction Amendments, as you point out. She's constantly talking about the 13th, 14th, and 15th Amendments, because she's emphasizing to people, listen, according to the Constitution, we have these rights. We should not have to be necessarily fighting for rights that

0: amendments, and now we see Fannie Lou Hamer picking up these Civil War amendments and running with them. Can you tell me more about her evolution of thought afterwards about these amendments and about voting in general?
1: Yes, I think one of the things that is so interesting about Hamer is very, I think at the very beginning when she's from 1962 onward, she's constantly going back to the Constitution. She's emphasizing the Constitution as a way to make a larger argument, really to all Americans, to white America in particular, saying that if indeed you are committed to the ideals stated in the Constitution, then you have to support Black political rights. There's really no other way to imagine a democracy if you're going to allow, in the context of Mississippi, you know, 450,000 Black residents to essentially not have a voice in how decisions are, you know, in how decisions are being made on a statewide level. So she goes back constantly to the Constitution, and it becomes, I think, for her the focal point. On the one hand, she recognizes the limitations of that argument insofar as we know that even on the statewide level, there are all of these other laws, you know, such as well, we know things like poll taxes, but in particular, the literacy tests, which she encounters as one way to block her access to the ballot box. So she's aware that she's aware that all of these are happening at the same time that she's saying, look at what the Constitution has granted us. But what is also intriguing, I think, about Hamer's development of thought is within a few years, I mean, she goes, by the end of 1962, she begins to shift her language from one of primarily civil rights to one of human rights. And this becomes, I think, such an important shift for her because it's reflective of, you know, what happens when you travel. I mean, in particular, we see the power of travel in this case. She's able to have conversations that I think help her see broadly that the struggle that you know she's a part of isn't just one that can be understood in national terms and has to be thought of in a global sort of way. And so she begins to then talk about Black voting rights and political rights broadly as not solely things that are granted by the U.S. Constitution, certainly they are, but more so that these are rights that should be granted to Black people as part of the larger conversation of human rights. And so I think that is an important development. And it happens quite quickly from 1962 to 1964, but it is part of her development, which makes her message all the more impactful.
0: And this is when our ideas about human rights are also evolving generally. I mean, our notion of human rights is actually a very modern thing that we have. I do want to ask you about the struggles that she had as a woman within mm-hmm. the civil rights and voting rights movements as well. Maybe one way you can talk about this and go anywhere you like, but this was definitely true, and which most people know Fannie Lou Hamer today for, was what happened at the 1964 Democratic Convention, where she was resisted not just by Democrats, but also by people within the movement. Tell me about that, maybe within the context of what happened at the DNC in 1964.
1: Yes, I think it's important, you know, as you point out, to emphasize that Hamer encountered a lot of resistance at the DNC. And I think she was initially surprised by the amount of resistance that she encountered, specifically from civil rights activists. There are several things, just to provide a bit of context. You know, Hamer, several months before coming to the DNC, had helped to establish the Mississippi Freedom Democratic Party, which played such a pivotal role in the fight for Black political rights, particularly because the MFDP, they were challenging the statewide Democratic Party, which was an all-white Democratic Party, and this, as we know, is

0: part of the broader pattern at this time. Southern Democrats, in this particular context, did not support Black political participation. And Hamer was part of an effort to challenge this. The reason she showed up at the DNC in the first place was because she was trying to pressure the National Party to seat the MFDP, so ultimately give full representation to the party that was inclusive, to the one that was going to represent Mississippi broadly, and not particularly the all-white party that would exclude Black people from the calculation. Things were not going her way. What was offered to her were two seats, and to be specific, two symbolic seats. They were non-voting seats, but they were symbolic. It was this kind gesture to say, we won't seat your group, but you can have this as a gesture, you know, of our appreciation and understanding, one might phrase it that way. Hamer resisted that because she felt like it absolutely fell short of why she had, you know, it fell short of the demands. That's not why she came to the DNC in the first place. However, other civil rights activists saw the utility, they saw the importance of accepting the compromise. Their attitude, for the most part, was this was a good way to build bridges. This was a good way to send a message to particularly Lyndon B. Johnson, you know, and, you know, the National Democratic Party. This was a way to send a message that collaboration was possible. They were essentially thinking about the long game, one might say, and Hamer did not appreciate that approach. She felt like a compromise would ultimately be a defeat. It's one thing to have differences politically or, you know, or ideologically around these concerns, but what is troubling, which I think reveals the gender dynamics as well as even the class dynamics, is that many civil rights activists then approach Hamer in a very condescending way. Roy Wilkins from the NAACP, for example, called her an ignorant woman, which speaks to, you know, his own perceptions of her.
1: To her face.
0: Yes, which was painful, as you can imagine. And in just going through the records, I think that's the other part, too, that really stayed with me, is that people certainly spoke about Hamer behind her back, but they often said things to her directly. So she was very clear about where people stood. And there's another interesting exchange that I talk about where several of the leaders, you know, male leaders, are going to Hamer and they're saying, listen, you need to accept the compromise. And they're trying to assert their authority by emphasizing their experience, politically, their knowledge. And again, I mentioned earlier, you know, Hamer has a sixth grade education. She comes to the movement late. She doesn't have a lot of the experience and the networks and all of that. And so several of the male leaders there use that as a way to try to correct her and to tell her she needs to listen to them because they have the right answer. And Hamer resisted, as she often did. And she stood up for herself, even though she was absolutely hurt by some of the remarks that were made to her. And I should just quickly give another example, too, of how they treated her. There's a moment where Martin Luther King Jr. and several others have a meeting in a hotel suite in which they're strategizing and talking about discussing the compromise and how to respond. And they hold a meeting without Hamer present, which was intentional on their part because they didn't want her as part of the conversation. But she found out about the meeting and she crashed the party. And she ran there and insisted that she play a part in the dialogue and pressure them to actually move the meeting out of the hotel suite and into the hallway so that more people could be involved. And so these were the kinds of things that she endured. She has an exchange that I talk about in the book with Adam Clayton Powell, who, as we know, is a very well-respected politician.
1: From New York.
0: And right. He's similarly trying to pressure Hamer, telling her, listen, accept the compromise, you need to listen. And she's not listening to him. And so he says to her, do you know who I am? Because he's trying to understand how she could be so resistant to his ideas and And he says, do you know who I am? And she says, I absolutely know who you are. But let me ask you, how many bales of cotton have you picked? How many beatings have you taken? And I think that was a way for her to emphasize to him that she was not going to be swayed by anyone trying to assert any kind of authority over her because of their position, their title, ranking, all of that. She did not care. More to the point, she was saying to him, I have real life experience. And that real life experience makes me just as a valuable leader in the space as you are. And so I hear you, I know who you are, but I'm still resisting your suggestion. And so I think that part of Hamer's story is to me so amazing, because you see her pushing against sexism, patriarchy, classism, all of these things. She's resisting in order to make sure that her voice is heard.
2: Tell me about Fannie Lou Hamer and the 1965 Voting Rights Act.
0: Well, one of the things that I find so powerful about her story, I think it's important to understand that she absolutely is one of the people we have to identify as playing a key role in laying the groundwork for the passage of the 65 Voting Rights Act. Hamer, as I think most people will know, since that tends to be, what we tend, generally, if you know anything about Hamer, you'll know about her speech at the 1964 convention. So, of course, all of these things are happening behind the scenes, and there are all of these discussions about this compromise. But what most people remember to this very day is Hamer giving this very moving testimony about her experiences in Mississippi. She spoke about state-sanctioned violence. She spoke about voter suppression. She spoke about the brutal beatings that she endured in her effort to advance Black political rights. And that was not a small thing, because what I often emphasize is Hamer's testimony was so powerful that it terrified the President of the United States. Lyndon B. Johnson at the time ultimately decided to hold an impromptu press conference just to divert attention away from Hamer's speech.
2: He knew Hamer was going to speak. It was going to garner attention, perhaps media attention.
0: Exactly.
2: And so he holds a press conference.
0: Exactly. And that's so important to emphasize, because it helps us see how meaningful, how influential that speech actually was. And the irony is he failed in his effort, because for one thing, those who were present who heard Hamer speak in person were moved, deeply moved. But even more so, those who heard the speech later, once the speech was later aired, they were stunned. One of the things that I find intriguing in the process of doing the research, you would be hard-pressed to find anyone who would talk about the 1964 DNC who didn't mention Hamer. It's almost as though nothing else happened at that convention. It's every single account, people will talk about that Black woman from Mississippi who gave a speech that, might have moved them to tears, that had them stop in their track, that made them look within and question themselves. There are so many people whose lives were radically transformed because of that speech. The irony is, when Hamer walked away from the DNC, she did not leave feeling like she had accomplished much. She actually left feeling defeated because of the issue, because of the circumstances concerning the compromise that she rejected. And she felt like she didn't leave with the very thing that she wanted. I don't think she even fully grasped how powerful her speech was. But I think that speech ultimately set the stage for a number of key developments. I would argue that Lyndon B. Johnson himself, as much as he tried to block the speech, ended up being moved and transformed by the speech, as so many others were. And it forced him, it was certainly one of the key developments that forced him to shift his perspective. And it was also, I think, the moment, when we sort of look at, we see these moments throughout our history, where we have a particular development that sways public opinion in interesting ways. And we see that, for example, with the Montgomery bus boycott, or even the Emmett Till case. Like, there are all of these moments. And I think the 1964 testimony, Hamer's testimony at that DNC, is another example a moment in time that has the ability to shift public opinion and get people to recognize that this was not solely a Black problem. This wasn't just, oh, you know, this is African Americans are having these challenges. No, this is an American problem. Every person in the United States needed to be concerned. They needed to be concerned about the way that Black people are being treated as second-class citizens. And so, without fail, I think the speech laid the groundwork for the passage of the Voting Rights Act, which, as we know, significantly expanded Black political participation. And Hamer has to be credited as one of the activists who made that possible.
2: And people can find the speech pretty easily online if they want to go hear it, especially after what you just said about it. She died in 1977. She wasn't in necessarily a good place when that happened. She was also in need of help and seemed to be ignored largely. Tell me about the end of her life.
0: Yes, one of the things that I discussed in the book, and I have to admit that last chapter was perhaps the most difficult one to write, because I still feel a sense of frustration that someone like Hamer, who devoted her life to helping other people, who was so selfless, ends up toward the end of her life being at a place where she could not often find the help that she needed. You know, it is important to recognize that Hamer, I think, pushed and pushed and pushed until she couldn't push any longer. And there were all of these moments where she was experiencing just exhaustion, for sure. She was exhausted. She had worked so much. You know, I sometimes, when I even look through the records of her travel itinerary, it's baffling to me how she would just go from city to city to city. Sometimes she would be doing 4 or 5 events in one city, you know, just hardly taking time to rest. She was, if someone invited her to speak, she was there, and she was always willing to support others for, you know, doing a range of different things. She would be there if they asked her to come. And the problem is that not only was she physically exhausted, but she was also dealing with several health issues. She had diabetes untreated. She wasn't paying attention to it. She was just moving along. There was a moment where she was standing in a picket line and just fainted. And I think for so many people around her, it was a shock, but it was also the result of her being physically ill, but not actually paying attention to those signs. And there was even another incident where I was so surprised to see where Hamer was instructed, you know, by doctors to just stay home, rest, you know, don't go on the road, you know, just take it easy for a bit. She was still doing interviews. She was still trying to plan trips, and in fact, still traveled at moments where she should not have been traveling. But the point is that toward the end of her life, I think what's so unfortunate is that when she became very sick, and she was also dealing with just a litany of so many bills, so many financial problems at the time, there were days where she could not find anyone to help her. I mean, certainly her husband was there and her family was there to support, but there were days where she would express frustration. She wanted to see her friends. She wanted to see others. People were busy and doing other things and not always able to come by to see her, and she would grow frustrated. And so towards the end of her life, we see clear evidence that she was battling depression, that she was feeling distraught about her life in many ways. And she was never, I think, regretful of anything she had done, and she was absolutely remained committed towards the very end. But I think she felt really sad that she did not have a lot of the people who she spent her life, you know, helping around her in her time of need. And she passed away in March of 1977. You know, she had developed breast cancer and, as I said, a host of other health issues. When she passed away, I think it was so hard for me to write about in the book because, of course, she has this lovely funeral, and so many people come. You know, all these people show up, and they talk about her life and her legacy. But it's just those last few years where she felt so down and expressed frustration that she couldn't find people. I think that's what stays with me the most, is how hard it is for people who fight for others, oftentimes don't have those very same people they're fighting for. They don't have them around. That's hard.
2: Dr. Keisha N. Blaine has been our guest. She is Associate Professor of History at the University of Pittsburgh. She's also President of the African American Intellectual History Society. And she has joined us for a conversation on her book called Until I Am Free, Fannie Lou Hamer's Enduring Message to America. Dr. Blaine, that was a wonderful conversation, and I thank you.
0: Thank you for having me.
2: That does it for Letters and Politics. The show is produced by Deanna Martinez. Kristen Thomas is the engineer. Special thanks to the KPFA social media team. 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I'm Mitch Jezrich, and I thank you for listening.

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Well, I'm the little man that have always been trying to give away something. I've had the hardest time I ever of anybody trying to give away something. She has refused everything that I offered her. And I have begged her to just, you know, just accept this something. And, you know, she have actually deceived me all the way. So I'm going to see if I can blow a little song and then start back to begging her again.

Modestins open their front yards in the La Loma, College, and downtown neighborhoods May 17th for Porch Fest. 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

0: The following commentary is by Robert Reich.
1: Our media is controlled by just a handful of billionaires and their corporations. And Trump is making things worse. Trump's FCC just approved a massive merger that would let one huge media company control what over 80% of American households see. One of these merging companies, called Nexstar, tried to silence late-night host Jimmy Kimmel.
2: Trump and his Brendan cartel is coming for us again.
1: Trump's FCC also cleared the way for billionaire Larry Ellison and his son David to buy Paramount, which includes CBS News. The Ellisons are huge Trump boosters. Under their ownership, CBS News has already seen a massive shift toward a Trump-friendly agenda.
3: CBS News abruptly pulled an investigative report on 60 Minutes just a day before it was set to air.
1: That report examined allegations of abuse and torture suffered by men deported by the Trump administration and sent to a prison in El Salvador, which is probably why Trump gave his blessing for the Ellison's company, Skydance Media, to also acquire Warner Brothers Discovery. If that deal goes through, Trump allies would also control CNN. Larry Ellison has reportedly had discussions with Trump about firing CNN hosts Trump doesn't like. And thanks to Trump, the Ellisons can also count TikTok as part of their growing media empire. Did you know that one out of five Americans gets their news from TikTok? And you thought Fox News was bad. Don't forget the other media billionaires Trump has in his corner. Trump's billionaire suck-ups already control a huge portion of the information Americans get. The more his cronies control, the less Americans will know. A free press is vital to democracy. But for Trump and his billionaire buddies, it's all about accumulating more power and more wealth. They know that a well-informed public could stop them from acquiring both. So what can we do about this? Pressure our state attorneys general to sue and block these mergers. And we should support our local independent media, as well as outlets like NPR and PBS. News funded by the public, not owned by billionaires. As a once respected newspaper says, democracy dies in darkness. We can't let Trump's billionaire helpers turn out the lights.

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The signal is hot, the bass is based, and thumpin' plug in, power up, and ride the cyber trail.

beauty of the city, heartbeat of the crowds, voices of the towers, mass coiled at the corners, quiet of the loud, soft heart of our science, softness of the sky, soft gray of the glare, soft world of the city, maze moving, all as one. Hot love of the sun, hidden by high risen, thousand soft hearts high, resting in the traffic when the traffic engines cry. Soft world of progress in a million hearts of style, sound of soft world humming or electric sky, cow of the good people. Of the vision, spirit in the clay, new life in the earthen, absolute transform, a swarm of zero anthills, worshiping as one, cow of this cool soft world, bright night today of love.

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0: The following commentary is by Robert Reich.
1: Our media is controlled by just a handful of billionaires and their corporations. And Trump is making things worse. Trump's FCC just approved a massive merger that would let one huge media company control what over 80% of American households see. One of these merging companies, called Nexstar, tried to silence late-night host Jimmy Kimmel.
2: Trump and his Brendan cartel is coming for us again.
1: Trump's FCC also cleared the way for billionaire Larry Ellison and his son David to buy Paramount, which includes CBS News. The Ellisons are huge Trump boosters. Under their ownership, CBS News has already seen a massive shift toward a Trump-friendly agenda.
3: CBS News abruptly pulled an investigative report on 60 Minutes just a day before it was set to air.
1: That report examined allegations of abuse and torture suffered by men deported by the Trump administration and sent to a prison in El Salvador, which is probably why Trump gave his blessing for the Ellison's company, Skydance Media, to also acquire Warner Brothers Discovery. If that deal goes through, Trump allies would also control CNN. Larry Ellison has reportedly had discussions with Trump about firing CNN hosts Trump doesn't like. And thanks to Trump, the Ellisons can also count TikTok as part of their growing media empire. Did you know that 1 out of 5 Americans gets their news from TikTok? And you thought Fox News was bad. Don't forget the other media billionaires Trump has in his corner. Trump's billionaire suck-ups already control a huge portion of the information Americans get. The more his cronies control, the less Americans will know. A free press is vital to democracy. But for Trump and his billionaire buddies, it's all about accumulating more power and more wealth. They know that a well-informed public could stop them from acquiring both. So what can we do about this? Pressure our state attorneys general to sue and block these mergers. And we should support our local independent media, as well as outlets like NPR and PBS. News funded by the public, not owned by billionaires. As a once respected newspaper says, democracy dies in darkness. We can't let Trump's billionaire helpers turn out the lights.

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0: On February 17, 2026, civil rights activist, ordained minister, and political figure Jesse Jackson passed away at the age of 84. He was recognized as one of the most prominent civil rights leaders of the late 20th and early 21st centuries. Back in 1972, he made a special appearance on Sesame Street, episode 402. He was joined by a large and multiracial group of kids on the stoop at 123 Sesame Street as he recited his poem, I Am Somebody.
1: Ready on the stump?
2: Yeah.
1: Okay, here we go. I am.
2: I am.
1: Somebody.
2: Somebody.
1: I am.
2: I am.
1: Somebody.
2: Somebody.
1: I may be poor.
2: I may be poor.
1: But I am.
2: I am.
1: Somebody.
2: Somebody.
1: I may be young.
2: But I am.
1: But I am.
2: Somebody.
1: Somebody. I may be on welfare.
2: I may be on welfare.
1: But I am.
2: But I am.
1: Somebody.
2: Somebody.
1: I may be small.
2: I may be small.
1: But I am.
2: But I am.
1: Somebody.
2: Somebody.
1: I may make a mistake.
2: I may make a mistake.
1: But I am.
2: But I am.
1: Somebody.
2: Somebody.
1: My clothes are different.
2: My clothes are different.
1: My face is different.
2: My face is different.
1: My hair is different. But I am.
2: But I am.
1: Somebody.
2: Somebody.
1: I am black.
2: I am black.
1: Brown.
2: Brown.
1: White.
2: White.
1: I speak a different language.
2: I speak a different language.
1: But I must be respected.
2: But I must be respected.
1: Protected.
2: Protected.
1: Never rejected.
2: Never rejected.
1: I am.
2: I am.
1: God's child.
2: God's child.
1: I am.
2: I am.
1: Somebody.
2: Somebody.
1: Give yourself a big hand.
0: The voice of Jesse Jackson in 1972 on an episode of Sesame Street. That poem, I Am Somebody, was performed by Jackson as early as 1963, and he continued using it after forming Operation Push in the early 1970s. Push stood for People United to Serve Humanity. Jesse Jackson passed away on February 17th, 2026, at the age of 84.

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The Modesto Stanislaus Poetry Center, Most Poetry, is hosting two readings in May. Beginning at 7 p.m. Tuesday, May 12th at Bookish, poets Kathy Pond and Chris Olander will be featured. Then, at 2 p.m. Saturday, May 16th at the Carnegie Arts Center, poets Sheila Landre and Cleo Griffith will be reading. Both events include open mic in the second half. More information at mostpoetry.org.

You witness a great injustice. Someone's rights are trampled on. You're angry. It's not fair. Someone's got to do something for justice, for equality. You quit your job. That bit was easy. It's time to take matters into your own hands. You train yourself, ready to take on the bad guys. Maybe there's a better way to bring about justice. You read more about Right for Rights on Amnesty International's website. It's a campaign for people who've been harassed, threatened, or locked up just for who they are or what they stand for. You feel inspired, ready to get creative, be seen, be heard. Show solidarity. The real power of Right for Rights is when people come together to send letters and sign their names. Millions of people across the world do it each year, reminding people they're not alone and speaking truth to power. And you know what? It's changing lives. That was the moment Rita, a human rights defender, was acquitted after facing 20 years in prison. She was helped by people like you who took part in Right for Rights. Join us today

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Join us for the Community Builders Meetings, a space where residents come together to share ideas, support one another, and take action for a stronger, more connected community. 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
1: After a long period of stillness in the evening light,

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He suddenly stood up from his seat. He took everything on the walls in the front room off them and placed them into cardboard boxes, arranging them according to a secret code. Shut the boxes and then repeated the process with every other wall in the place where he lived.

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Throughout his flat, all incidental items on shelves and in drawers he then likewise arranged into boxes, shutting them. With jewels, he took special care, lining them up in a box in order alphabetically.

past his clothes, including his shoes, arranging and layering them all carefully, symmetrically, according to size and color.

Black shades he left. All electrical items, including devices, he boxed. Items too irregular or outsized to be boxed, he set against the walls in series.

After laying his moves against the bedroom wall, he shut the door and stood in the hallway, confused by his clarity. Everything is the way it always is, he thought. All his interest in his life, the contents of his life, of his home, of his mind, removed from time to space.

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1: You are listening to KCBP 95.5 FM in Wesley, California. It's time for another edition of the Valley News Roundup. I'm Peggy Hinkle-Wolf. Today, we'll start with the latest on the ICE shooting in Patterson and follow the continuing fallout with the agency's aggressive tactics. It's been a month since ICE agents shot Patterson resident Carlos Ivan Mendoza Hernandez 7 times during an early morning traffic stop off Interstate 5. A follow-up report in the Modesto Focus shows that life has not returned to normal for many immigrant families in the area. With the changing atmosphere, many residents are becoming more vocal as they describe a deepening anxiety among parts of Patterson's largely Latino and immigrant community. The city is home to about 25,000 people, and about 60% of them are Latino. Community organizer Avelina Peraza lives just a few blocks from the incident. She says that the community supports Hernandez and his family, and they want to take a stand against injustice. But fear is causing some to be more cautious, even as they organized a rally in support of the family. Rallygoers called on Patterson city leaders to adopt an ordinance banning ICE from operating on city property. They also called for stronger protections that align with the California Values Act, the state law that limits local law enforcement cooperation with federal immigration agents. Hernandez has been in FBI custody, recovering from his injuries since the shooting. A grand jury indicted him on 2 counts of assaulting a federal officer with a deadly weapon and 1 count of willful destruction of government property. The prosecutor claims he used his car as a weapon, something his defense lawyer denies. His case is back in court on July 27th. More information at themodestofocus.org. A fallout from ICE shootings in Patterson, Southern California, and elsewhere around the country may continue to hit the state's Republicans at the polls, both in the June 2nd primary and the midterm election. In an analysis of Prop 50 election data, CalMatters found that the rightward drift of the state's Latino voters may have just been a blip. By large margins, the state's Latinos supported redistricting that is expected to favor Democrats in the short term. According to CalMatters, in precincts where the majority of ballots were cast by Latino voters, yes on Prop 50 gained about 30 percentage points compared to the presidential election a year earlier. Many California Latinos feel betrayed by the president's campaign promises, which ring hollow now as gas and grocery prices surge from the war in Iran. More information at CalMatters.org. According to Documented, a nationwide nonprofit news resource for immigrants, the Department of Homeland Security filed nearly 48,000 new notices to appear seeking removal orders in March 2026, which is twice the number of such notices filed in March 2025. Meanwhile, ICE has scrapped its accelerated training course and gone back to the original 72-day training program, and a federal judge has found the department violated a court order on warrantless immigration arrests. More information and resources at documentedny.org. Howard Prep is honoring 5 community members for their contributions during its 2nd annual Community Gathering of Heroes on May 21st. The training center based in Ceres has been assisting adults with disabilities through education, growth, and community connection for more than 70 years. Honorees include Ceres community activist Shane Parsons, Special Olympics supporter Jeff Godfrey, Jeff Pishney, founder of Love Stanislaus County, businesswoman Sarah Ivey, and Melissa Stiles, a volunteer known by the younger set for her tireless work on Yes for the Dress, which connects teens headed to prom with their formal wear. More information at howardprep.org. Saturday, the United Nations observes World Telecommunication and Information Society Day. This year, the world asks, what if the systems we increasingly rely on were resilient by design so that communities can withstand shocks and recover quickly, keeping people connected when it matters most? Explore the many digital lifelines and share your views through a global survey at un.org. This has been the Valley News Roundup for the week of May 11th, 2026, part of the Central Valley Journalism Collaborative. Tune in at 6:50 a.m. next Tuesday for another edition of Valley News Roundup. Good day, neighbor.

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1: Many years have passed since the Nakba, and every few years a war comes our way, yet we remain steadfast. This last war, the one on October 7th, I feel this is the biggest war in the history of Palestine. Why? Because the destruction is immeasurable.
0: Today marks the 78th anniversary of what Palestinians call Nakba Day, the commemoration of the mass expulsion of Palestinians from their homes during Israel's founding in 1948. We'll speak with Palestinian writer and analyst Mohammed Chehada about Gaza today, where Israel now occupies 60% of the territory. Most of the population has been displaced. His latest article, Gaza's Disarmament Trap. Then renowned Israeli-American Holocaust scholar Omer Bartov joins us in New York. His new book, Israel, What Went Wrong?
2: I wrote this book as I was watching what was happening in Gaza, and I felt it was incumbent on me both to try to understand what is going on there and to try to understand the origins of this event going all the way back to the establishment of the State of Israel.
0: And we'll be joined by Haaretz journalist Gideon Levy from Tel Aviv. All that and more coming up. Welcome to Democracy Now!, democracynow.org, The War and Peace Report. I'm Amy Goodman. The House of Representatives has rejected another effort to rein in President Trump's ability to wage war against Iran. On Thursday, House members failed to advance an Iran War Powers Resolution on a tied vote of 212 to 212. After Democrat Jared Golden of Maine joined most Republicans in opposition. It was the third failed attempt by House Democrats to end Trump's attacks on Iran. This comes as NBC News reports the Pentagon's considering renaming Operation Epic Fury Operation Sledgehammer in a bid to circumvent a 60-day limit under the War Powers Act for the president to order military strikes without congressional approval. On Thursday, the head of the U.S. Central Command, Admiral Brad Cooper, appeared before the Senate Armed Services Committee, where he dismissed reports of civilian deaths from U.S. attacks on Iran. This is Cooper being questioned by New York Senator Kirsten Gillibrand.
3: The subject of civilian casualties is a particular passion of mine. We pay attention to it. We follow all the procedures and have gone above and beyond to, in my case, personally warn the Iranian people of several instances during conflict where they were being potentially used as human
4: targets. If they've been warned, how did we then bomb 22 schools?
3: There's no indication that we have that has been corroborated.
4: How many schools have we bombed?
3: There is one active civilian casualty investigation from the 13,629 munitions.
4: So how do you explain the publicly available information that 22 schools have been hit and multiple hospitals?
3: There's no way that we can corroborate that. No indication of that whatsoever, Senator.
0: Foreign ministers from the BRICS group of nations have gathered in India's capital, New Delhi, with the issues of Iran and Strait of Hormuz high on the agenda. On Thursday, Iran's foreign minister Abbas Araghchi addressed the summit, appealing to BRICS countries to help resist U.S. and Israeli attacks.
5: To virtually everyone in this room, our resistance against U.S. bullying is not an unfamiliar battle. So many of us encounter slight variations of the same repugnant coercion. It is high time for us to jointly step up and work towards making clear that those practices belong in the dustbin of history. Today, our nations are closer to one another than ever before, and we cannot ignore the common and dangerous challenge we all face.
0: President Trump's departed China after a two-day state visit to Beijing, where he met with President Xi Jinping. Their meeting failed to secure a breakthrough in efforts to forge a U.S. peace deal with Iran or to reopen traffic through the Strait of Hormuz. On the flight back from China, President Trump told reporters he has not yet decided on whether he will move forward with a new $14 billion arms package for Taiwan. During their talks, she warned Trump that differences over Taiwan could lead to conflict between China and the United States. CIA Director John Ratcliffe traveled to Havana on Thursday to meet with Cuban officials as the Trump administration ramps up pressure on Cuba. Ratcliffe's trip came a day after Cuba announced it's run out of diesel and fuel oil due to the U.S. blockade and sanctions. For decades, the CIA has carried out covert operations inside Cuba, from orchestrating the Bay of Pigs invasion to repeatedly attempting to assassinate the late leader Fidel Castro. Meanwhile, the Trump administration is reportedly taking steps to indict Castro's 94-year-old brother Raul, who served as Cuban president from 2008 to 2018. In related news, more than 30 House Democrats have signed a letter urging the Trump administration not to take military action against Cuba and to lift the blockade. On Lebanon's Lebanon's National News Agency reports, an Israeli double-tap strike on a car earlier today killed two men and damaged three ambulances. It followed an overnight bombing by Israel that killed four people in a house in the town of Haruf. UNICEF reports at least 59 children in Lebanon have been killed or wounded by Israeli strikes over the past week, despite a U.S.-brokered ceasefire that was supposed to have taken effect in April. The latest attacks came as Lebanese and Israeli officials in Washington began a third round of U.S.-brokered direct talks on Thursday. Hezbollah is not participating. In Jerusalem, Israeli nationalists chanted death to Arabs and may your villages burn on Thursday as they joined a state-sponsored march near the Damascus Gate in the Old City to mark the 59th anniversary of Israel's capture and annexation of East Jerusalem. Several journalists were harassed and assaulted as mobs of Israelis attacked Palestinians in Jerusalem's Muslim quarter, vandalizing storefronts and throwing items at bystanders. This comes as the UN Children's Fund, UNICEF, said Thursday, Israeli soldiers and settlers have killed 70 Palestinian children in the occupied West Bank and East Jerusalem since early 2025, amounting to around one child killed per week. Another 850 children were injured by UNICEF by Israeli attacks during that period. This is UNICEF spokesperson James Elder.
6: March 2026 saw the highest number of Palestinians injured by settler attacks in the last 20 years. And we're seeing attacks become increasingly coordinated. So documented incidents include children shot, stabbed, children beaten, and children pepper sprayed.
0: Today, Palestinians around the world are commemorating what they call Nakba Day. Nakba means the catastrophe in Arabic. It was 78 years ago that over 750,000 Palestinians were violently displaced from hundreds of towns and villages in Palestine, and thousands more killed during the creation of the State of Israel. After headlines, we'll speak with Mohammed Shahada, writer and analyst from Gaza. Then we'll speak with Israeli-American Holocaust scholar Omer Bartov. His new book, What Went Wrong, Israel. In Ukraine, a Russian missile attack on a Kyiv apartment building has killed at least 24 people. It was one of the deadliest Russian attacks on Kyiv since the war began. The dead included three children. Another 47 people were injured. Meanwhile, a massive fire broke out at one of Russia's largest oil refineries following a Ukrainian drone attack. A separate drone strike targeted a Russian gas plant. The head of the U.S. Border Patrol resigned Thursday, effective immediately. Michael Banks had served as Border Patrol chief since January 2025, overseeing the Trump administration's violent mass deportation efforts and the deployment of mass federal agents to U.S. cities. In a statement, Banks said his sudden departure would give him, quote, time to enjoy family and life, unquote. His resignation came just weeks after the Washington Examiner reported Banks had bragged to Border Patrol colleagues about paying for sex with prostitutes while traveling in Colombia and Thailand over the course of a decade, prompting an investigation into the claims that ended abruptly last year while Kristi Noem served as Homeland Security Secretary. A federal judge in Washington, D.C. has ordered the Trump administration to return a Colombian woman to the United States after ICE deported her to the Democratic Republic of Congo in April, a country to which she has no ties. District Court Judge Richard Leon ruled that Adriana Maria Quiroz Zapata had likely been sent to the DRC unlawfully since Congolese officials refused to accept her on medical grounds. She was sent to the DRC anyway. In February, a federal judge ruled that so-called third country deportations are unlawful violations of due process. But in March, an appeals court put the ruling on hold while the Trump administration continues legal challenges. The U.S. Supreme Court's blocked a lower court ruling that would have cut off nationwide mail and telehealth access to the abortion medication mifepristone. The 7-2 ruling on the court's shadow docket preserves the FDA's 2023 policy that lifted a requirement to prescribe mifepristone in person. The ACLU's Reproductive Freedom Project said in a statement, quote, "While it's good news that for now, patients can continue to get this safe medication by mail and at pharmacies, as they have for more than 5 years, we all know abortion opponents are continuing their unpopular and baseless attacks," unquote. ABC News is reporting President Trump is set to drop his $10 billion lawsuit against the Internal Revenue Service in exchange for the creation of a taxpayer-funded $1.7 billion fund to compensate allies of Trump who claim they were improperly targeted by the Biden administration. Under the plan, recipients of the money could include individuals charged in the January 6th insurrection and entities associated with President Trump himself. Meanwhile, Democratic Congressmember Jamie Raskin is introducing a package of anti-corruption bills aimed at putting new checks on the White House. A jury in Chicago has ordered Boeing to pay nearly $50 million to the family of Samia Stumo, which had filed a wrongful death lawsuit against Boeing. Stumo was killed in 2019 aboard a Boeing 737 MAX jet in Ethiopia. The crash came months after another Boeing 737 MAX crashed in Indonesia. Together, the crashes killed 346 people. Samia Stumo was a 24-year-old working in global health development. Her mother, Nadia Milleron, is running for Congress for a second time as an independent in Massachusetts. Samia Stumo was the grandniece of Ralph Nader. In Bolivia, indigenous groups, miners, and unions are leading nationwide protest strikes and roadblocks demanding the resignation of the Bolivian president, Rodrigo Paz, amid the country's worsening economic and fuel crisis. The protest began over a new law that would have undermined peasant and indigenous land rights. The law was repealed on Wednesday, but the protests are continuing.
7: We demand the immediate resignation of this treasonous and incapable government because they want to govern us with decrees. We won't allow that. We'll fight to the death, brothers, to remove this treasonous government. Onward to victory.
0: And in Oklahoma, Richard Glossa walked out of the Oklahoma State Penitentiary on Thursday after nearly 30 years on death row for a murder he insists he did not commit. Glossa previously faced execution 9 times and ate his last meal 3 times before last-minute intervention saved his life. He was freed after a judge granted him a retrial and allowed his release on a $500,000 bond. Richard Glossa spoke briefly to reporters outside the prison that had held him

0: There is a huge hole in the ceiling in the living room and in the floor. It's from a 2,000-pound Israeli bomb they dropped on Gaza and on that tower in specific, and it didn't explode. The area is infested with mice, rats, scorpions, cockroaches, flies, mosquitoes. So Anna sleeps at night with one eye open to prevent rats and mice from biting and nibbling at his daughter's, his only daughter's feet and hands. The disease infestation in there, the disease outbreak, is so endemic that every single person I know in Gaza has had food poisoning, intestinal diseases, diarrhea, fever, almost 10 times within the last 6 months. And Anas is considered the luckiest person that I know there, although that building might collapse at any second. It was bombed from the top, bombed from the bottom, bombed from both sides. It's riddled with holes. But at least he's living in a building that's still standing. The entire population, over 90% of them, are living on the street in plastic wrappers. It's not even a tent, it's a plastic wrapper. And Israel doesn't allow tents into Gaza, actual tents that are capable of protecting the population from the rain or the heat, because they said the tiny amount of aluminum that goes into supporting the tent structure might be recycled by Hamas and turned into weapons of mass destruction. It's lunatic. So it is the Moshe Dayan policy. Let them live as dogs or under creatures, worse than dogs, otherwise they should leave.
1: Mohammed, I wanted to ask you, what's been the response of Hamas and the other resistance groups to this demand of total disarmament?
0: The response was basically twofold. Number one, they said, we cannot talk to you about phase two of the Trump plan if phase one was never fulfilled. How do we trust that Israel would fulfill phase two if they violated every single clause of their obligations under the first phase? The humanitarian aid, the issue with seizing military operations, bombing, the issue with seizing more land, withdrawal. If Israel reneged on every single one of those commitments, what would stop them from reneging and violating other commitments that you put on the table? So that was number one. Number two, they said, we are willing to engage in a process of decommissioning. Decommissioning over the Northern Ireland model. In Northern Ireland, if you might recall, the Good Friday Agreement was signed in 1998. The full disarmament of the IRA and the Ulsters was not completed until a decade later. What happened to the weapons in those 10 years is basically a strict policy of mutual cessation of hostilities. All weapons were stored in warehouses, a strict policy of no use, no production, no display of any weaponry. All of it is hidden away. And the weapons functioned as a card of leverage or an insurance card, a guarantee that the deal would be fulfilled. The bottom line of that Northern Ireland agreement was that decommissioning was not the prerequisite, the precondition to peace. It was the outcome of it. And for Hamas and every other Palestinian faction in Cairo, they said, we are willing to destroy all of this weaponry, throw it in the ocean, give it to Israel, give it to whoever, if we get a Palestinian state, if we get a credible pathway to Palestinian statehood. That answer was slammed by Israel and by the U.S. as, quote, maximalist, extremist, unrealistic, lunatic. The realistic proposal that Israel is putting on the table is surrender, capitulate, become fully defenseless, weaponless, and entrust the very army that carried out a genocide against you to be merciful towards you once you are an easier target than you ever were before.
2: My last question to you, Mohammed, is about the Israeli government threatening to file a defamation lawsuit against the New York Times. After the paper published a column by Nicholas Kristof headlined "The Silence That Meets the Rape of Palestinians," Kristof detailed what he described as a, quote, pattern of widespread Israeli sexual violence against men, women, and even children carried out by soldiers, settlers, interrogators, and prison guards. Nicholas Kristof also wrote about reports alleging Israeli authorities have used dogs to sexually abuse prisoners. Kristof interviewed Palestinian victims and cited other reports, including findings from the United Nations. Israeli Prime Minister Benjamin Netanyahu claimed the New York Times, quote, defamed the soldiers of Israel and perpetuated a blood libel about rape, unquote. The New York Times defended Kristof's reporting and said Israel's threat is, quote, part of a well-worn political playbook that aims to undermine independent reporting and stifle journalism. I'm going to also ask the Israeli-American historian of the Holocaust, Omer Bartov, about this in our next segment. But Mohammed Shahada, we're going to end with you on this.

0: Can you respond?
1: So basically, with the sexual assault on Palestinians, it goes back as far as 1948. You have admission on the record by David Ben-Gurion, Israel's founding father, of multiple rape incidents against Palestinians. You have Benny Morris, Israel's top historian, that documented systematic rape of Palestinians in 48. And ever since, incidents have been continuous. I remember my first case documenting it, I think around 2015, of an Israeli rape when I was working at a human rights organization, was a woman in Jerusalem called Hadid Hashlamon. She was murdered by the IDF. They claimed that she was trying to carry out a stabbing attack, although there was no credible evidence of any knife or any weapon in the area. And they put her lifeless body in a jeep, stripped her bottom half, and took pictures of it and circulated it on WhatsApp along with the captions, "She should have chosen better shavers," with an ad for Gillette, the shavers. So that was the first incident that I documented myself about over a decade ago. With the incidents that Christoph documented in the New York Times article, they were already documented in multiple reports by the United Nations, by Israel's own top human rights watchdogs like B'Tselem and Physicians for Human Rights. They were documented by other newspapers like 972, The Guardian, Haaretz, the Israeli top newspaper. We saw it on camera, the rape incident that was documented by Israeli soldiers, and we saw what happened after, that ministers, government leaders, members of Knesset, they stormed the military base in which five soldiers were held over raping a Palestinian on camera, and they tried to break those soldiers free. We saw then Israeli rabbis, television hosts, hosting the rapists and blessing them and praising them as heroes. We saw Israeli public opinion polls that showed over 65% of Jewish Israelis expressed support for those five rapists and said they should not be criminally prosecuted. We show all of this evidence. It's a mountain of it. And Christoph, as soon as he put it in the New York Times, Israel became existentially threatened because the New York Times is considered some sort of a Bible for liberals, that what's in the, once it's there, it's the newspaper of record, it'll be spread and disseminated widely to an American audience. So we see basically an Israeli panic attack in return, but the evidence, it's beyond any doubt. It was admitted by Israeli leaders, soldiers. There was even a debate at the Knesset in which an Israeli member of parliament of the Israeli Knesset, that is from Netanyahu's faction, is saying that he's perfectly fine with raping Palestinians in prison. He brags about it. So in the face of this consistent evidence, denying it is absolutely foolish. The last point is about the allegation of rape by dogs. I've seen this insane Israeli talking point of denying the basic plausibility of such assault happening, which is, Amy, is virtually and literally a denial of the Holocaust, because we know that Nazi commanders were using dogs to rape Jewish victims. We know that in Chile, they were also training dogs to rape victims as well. So we see Israel that is more than willing to cast doubt on the Holocaust, to whitewash its genocide in Gaza, rather than admitting to their own mistake or promising even a sham investigation. It shows that they're panicking absolutely.
0: Mohammed Shahada, I want to thank you for being with us, writer and analyst from Gaza, visiting fellow at the European Council on Foreign Relations. We'll link to your piece in 972 magazine, headlined Gaza's Disarmament Trap. Coming up, the Israeli-American Holocaust scholar Omer Bartov. He has a new book. It's called Israel, What Went Wrong. We'll also speak to Israeli journalist Gidon Levy in Tel Aviv. Stay with us.

0: Masters of Lies by Ahmet Ali Aslan. This is Democracy Now!, democracynow.org, The War and Peace Report. I'm Amy Goodman with Juan Gonzalez. Israel, what went wrong? That's the title of a new book by the renowned Israeli-American Holocaust scholar and historian Omer Bartov. In late 2023, Professor Bartov published a widely cited article in which he said, it's very likely that war crimes and crimes against humanity are happening in Gaza, but concluded then that, quote, there is no proof that genocide is taking place, unquote. Then in 2025, he sent shockwaves through academic and legal circles by reversing his position, publishing an essay in the New York Times headlined, I'm a genocide scholar. I know it when I see it. That Israel has committed or is committing genocide in Gaza is a conclusion that's been reached by many international bodies, including the UN Human Rights Council's Independent Commission of Inquiry, the International Association of Genocide Scholars, the Lemkin Institute for Genocide Prevention, Genocide Watch, Doctors Without Borders, the leading Israeli human rights organization, B'Tselem, Amnesty International, Human Rights Watch, and many others. Governments have also come to this conclusion, including South Africa, which has brought a formal case against Israel in the International Court of Justice. In his new book, Israel, What Went Wrong, Professor Omer Bartov asks, quote, how is it possible that a state founded in the immediate aftermath of the Holocaust stands today credibly accused of perpetrating large-scale war crimes, forcible displacement of civilian populations, and crimes against humanity? By what bitter cunning of history, he asks. Omer Bartov is the Dean's Professor of Holocaust and Genocide Studies at Brown University. He has been described by the U.S. Holocaust Memorial Museum as one of the world's leading specialists on the subject of genocide. Welcome back to Democracy Now!, Professor Bartov.
1: Thanks so much for having me, Annie.
0: So if you could start off by answering your title of your book, Israel, What Went Wrong?
1: Yes, so I wrote a whole book about that. And of course, it's not just one thing. It's a process. But I'm interested in the process from the beginning of Zionism in the late 19th century, which was really a movement that tried to liberate, emancipate the vast majority of Jewry, about 80% of world Jewry, which was living in East Central Europe, from increasing oppression, increasing violence, the rise of ethno-nationalism. And what Zionism tried to do was to, in many ways, copy what those ethno-national movements surrounding the Jews were doing, that is to declare that the Jews, too, were a people with a right of self-determination, and to liberate them from being a persecuted minority. Of course, the issue was that Jews could not claim any territory in Eastern Europe, and the result was that Zionism suggested that Jews go back to their ancestral homeland, historical, mythical, religious, in what Jews called Eretz Yisrael, the land of Israel. And once Jews started coming there, this process of liberation became also a process of settler colonialism, of encroaching on the land of people who were already living there, that is, Arab Palestinians. So during the 1920s and 30s, you have these two aspects of Zionism happening at the same time. One is that Jews are persecuted and increasingly at risk for their own existence in Europe, and fewer countries willing to take them in. This country, the United States, closed its gates of immigration already in the early 1920s.
0: The Voyage of the Damned.
1: Exactly. And in that sense, Zionism could say, well, we are providing a safe haven to the Jews. And hundreds of thousands of Jews actually migrated to Palestine, not all of them because they were Zionists, but because they were seeking some refuge in the 20s and 30s. But at the same time, these very same people who are coming to Palestine are beginning to encroach on Palestinian lands. And that creates a conflict between Jews and Palestinians. it leads to the creation of a Palestinian national movement that claims also self-determination and wants to create a Palestinian national home there. To my mind, and that's what I try to argue in the book, in 1948, that is the crucial moment. We heard before, of course, this is the 78th anniversary of the Nakba, of the expulsion of the Palestinians. In 1948, the state of Israel is created. And that state is faced with a choice. Does it make itself into a normal state? Does it fulfill its promise in its own proclamation of a state to issue a constitution that would provide equality to all its citizens, would define its borders, and would create a legal framework within which it would operate, a constitution that might have also led to some kind of restitution of coming to terms with the events of the Nakba, with the ethnic cleansing of the Palestinians. But the state decides not to do that. And instead, Zionism becomes a different thing. It becomes the ideology of the state. And over time, although this was not predetermined, and we can't say that everything had to happen, but over time, Zionism becomes increasingly militaristic, centralized, expansionist, racist, and as we've seen since October 2023, genocidal. And as such, it really loses its very, its very legitimacy as a political ideology.
2: Professor, you grew up as a Zionist, you served in the IDF during the 1973 war, yet you've now said that Zionism is not reformable. Would you still consider yourself a Zionist, or would you describe your own position now as one of anti-Zionist?
1: Yeah, that's a good question. Look, as I was trying to say, I think if you understand Zionism as the claim the Jews made already in the late 19th century, that Jews, like all other people, have a right of self-determination, while I myself, and I've written two books on that, am not a great supporter of nationalism, if you make that claim, then you have to be consistent. That is, if you support the right of self-determination for Jews, you would support it for anyone else, including, of course, for Palestinians. The one right you do not have with self-determination is to exercise it while oppressing or removing others from the land that you claim to be your own. So I would not define myself as anti-Zionist in the sense that I think that all groups, including Jews, have a right of self-determination. I do think, however, that Zionism, as it has evolved and what it has become now, is no longer supportable. I don't think that one can reform it anymore. And I think that the state of Israel, if it wants to become again a normal state, if it wants to be a member of the international community, it must discard Zionism, it must put it on the garbage heap of history, and it must redefine itself going all the way back to 1948. In other words, it has to find a way, together with Palestinians, of how these two groups that live there, 7 million Jews and 7 million Palestinians, how they can share the space and the kind of dreams, the kinds of policies that are being pursued by the Israeli government today under the mantle of this kind of fanatical, messianic, racist, and Jewish supremacist Zionism. What they try to do is to empty the land of the Palestinians. That's what happened in Gaza. It was an attempt to ethnically cleanse the Palestinians. Israel denied the Nakba and then said that he was doing a second Nakba in Gaza. That failed, of course. The Palestinians are still there, although living, as we just heard, under absolutely atrocious conditions in only a sliver of what was, before the war, one of the most congested areas of the world. But that failure of ethnic cleansing meant that Israel actually conducted a genocidal operation there. That has to be discarded. No one is leaving that place, not the Palestinians, not the Jews. They have to find a way to share it rather than Israel trying to cleanse the territory, both of Gaza and, of course, as we know also, ongoing creeping ethnic cleansing in the West Bank.
0: I wanted to bring into this conversation, in addition to Brown University Holocaust scholar Omer Bartov, author of the new book, Israel, What Went Wrong, I want to bring in Gideon Levy from Tel Aviv, award-winning Israeli journalist who writes for Haaretz. His recent piece is headlined, Zionism Didn't Go Wrong. It was always built this way. If you can respond to Professor Bartov and make the argument you made in your piece.
3: Absolutely. Thank you for having me, Amy. I can't agree more with my friend Omer Bartov, Professor Bartov, except of two small remarks which I noted in my piece. The first of them is, and we just heard Professor Bartov now, hesitating, and I understand this hesitation. It's emotionally a very painful process, but he's hesitating in defining himself as an anti-Zionist, and in the same time, he has so much critic, very justified critic, about Zionism, and he comes to the conclusion that Zionism must vanish. So either or, I mean, so either you are anti-Zionist because it's terrible, or you are a Zionist and you can live with it. But I believe that Omer Bartov cannot live with it, and he says it very clearly. And therefore, there is no room for this hesitation, even though emotionally I went through the same process for an Israeli who's brought up, and Omer and me are the same age, we are brought up in the same city, Tel Aviv. I guess our childhood was quite similar. For us to release ourselves from Zionism is extremely painful. The second remark, which in my view is more important, is the belief of Omer that Zionism was very justified and had good reason for legitimacy, and Israel has a legitimacy, and then something went wrong. While I'm claiming that from the very beginning, Zionism took a wrong direction, because the Jews who came to Palestine, like my parents and Omer's parents, had no other place to go, and it was for them a safe haven. It was the only place they can rescue themselves. But this could have been done in a different way. You don't come to a neighborhood and turn back to the people who lived there centuries before you. And what Zionism did from the very beginning, not it went wrong, it started wrong without the belief or the conviction that we can live together. Zionism never really tried to Palestinians. It was always to conquer them, to transfer them, to take their jobs, to take their lives, to take their properties in order to become the only people who lives between the river and the sea. And here we really differ, because not something went wrong, something started wrong.
0: Have your response.
1: Yes, look, I mean, I also agree with most of what my friend Gideon says. Zionism begins precisely like the movements to which it was responding. That is, there was a rise of ethno-nationalism in Eastern Europe. Polish ethno-nationalism, Ukrainian ethno-nationalism, Lithuanian, Latvian, and of course German. And it emulated exactly these kinds of ideological notions. The only difference was that the Jews, being a minority in Europe, could not realize their ethno-nationalism in Eastern Europe because they had no claim, no stake on the land there. Once they came to Palestine, they started doing exactly what other ethno-nationalisms were doing. And as we know, that was a very violent process in Eastern Europe, where hundreds of thousands, millions of people were removed. Ethnic cleansing was the norm. Populations were unmixed. And Zionism started doing precisely that also in Palestine. But because it moved to Palestine, it moved the Jews to Palestine, it became also a settler colonial movement, because these Jews moved from one continent to another and were trying to take over that land. The goal of Zionism from the very beginning was to stop the existence of Jews as a minority, to create a Jewish majority state. That was the conclusion that they reached, because as a minority in Europe, they came under greater and greater threat. So yes, of course, Zionism, like all ethno-national movements, had violence built into it from the very beginning. And at the same time, until the state was created, those people who came to Palestine in the 20s and 30s, like Gideon's parents, like my mother, we know that had they not left, they would have been murdered. Both Gideon and I would not have been born at all had our grandparents not decided to leave Europe and to come there. Everybody who was left behind was killed. That's why I say there was a moment when the state was created that a choice faced those who created that state. And they made the wrong choice. They could have created a different state. It would not have been perfect, and no states are. It would not have been perfectly just, and no states are. But there, it definitely made the wrong choice, and that choice determined much of what occurred afterwards. It could have been also corrected over time. The Oslo process was a moment in which people in Israel actually talked about a state of all its citizens. But it failed. In 1995, Rabin, who was a general and was not a great peacenik, but had come to a conclusion that the occupation was no longer supported, in 1995 he was assassinated. He was assassinated because of incitement by Benjamin Netanyahu, who has his blood on his hands to this day. That killed that process and accelerated what we are seeing now as an attempt to entirely empty the land of its Palestinian population. It will fail. It will not succeed, because this sumut by Palestinians will continue. Palestinians will hold on to their land. But that has to, I would say that only going backward and only arguing Zionism was wrong from the beginning, what we need to do now is to think about a future, and that future is a future for both Jews, who are also not leaving, most of them will stay there, for both Jews and Palestinians to find a way to share that space. That is where the conversation, to my mind, has to move now.
2: And Gideon Levy, your response, but also you've talked about the conquest of labor that occurred in the Zionists' possession long before the creation of the state, and this whole issue of how would Israelis create, or how would Jews create a state where in a territory they were still at that time a minority?
3: Yeah, it's a very complicated question to answer. But for sure, fighting the natives is not the only option. It could have gone hand to hand, and there were times in which there were quite many Palestinians and some Jews who dreamt about such a possibility. An organization like Brit Shalom of Jewish intellectuals who believe that we should, from the very beginning, try to do it together. And not by force, and not by pushing the Palestinians away from here. Now, the main problem of the whole thing is not 48 anymore, because 48, as we all know, is over. The problem is that this very same attitude, this very same policy, never stopped ever since 48. And when you go today to the West Bank, you see exactly the same scenes like in the 20s, in the 30s, in the 40s, the very same scenes with the same cruel, violent methods. Now we are not talking anymore about getting a Jewish state. Now we are not talking anymore about being a majority. Now it's pure colonialism and racism with the pure ambition, which is declared and admitted. A pure Jewish state between the river and the sea. this is Zionism today, and with this, I cannot live.
0: I wanted to end by asking the same question I put to Mohammed Shahada about the Israeli government threatening to file a defamation lawsuit against the New York Times. This is after the paper published a column by Nicholas Kristof headlined "The Silence That Meets the Rape of Palestinians." Kristof details, quote, "the pattern of widespread Israeli sexual violence against men, women, and even children carried out by soldiers, settlers, interrogators, and prison guards." He also wrote about reports alleging dogs were used to sexually abuse Palestinian prisoners. And I wanted to get both your responses very quickly on this, Professor Bartov.
1: Well, I mean, I want to say, just as Muhammad was saying, this is well known. I'm glad that the New York Times published information about that, but in Israel it's been well known. The Minister of National Security, Itamar Ben-Gvir, has been photographed visiting Israeli jails, humiliating on TV, humiliating Palestinian prisoners. That has become the policy of the country, to abuse, to humiliate, to rape systematically. And what I find, I would say, particularly appalling, is that in Israel, and that's part of what happens when a society becomes a genocidal society, generally speaking, apart from some articles in Haaretz and in Plus 972, no one is speaking out. The Physicians Association in Israel has not spoken out. The Bar Association in Israel has not spoken out. Academic associations have not spoken out. University presidents have not. The media is not really interested in that. That is, what you see is a brutalization of Israeli society, a kind of joy at this kind of horror that is happening all over Israeli jails.
0: And we just have 30 seconds, but Gideon Levy, that same question. How Israeli society, as you're in Tel Aviv, is responding to this New York Times report and Israel's threat to sue the Times?
3: That it is reacting to all the just accusation against Israel by attacking the messenger. Nicola Kristof is a great journalist. I believe to every word he writes, but he is not the only one, as Omar just mentioned. And the only way to fight it for Israel is to attack the messenger. Instead of looking upon ourselves, look in the mirror, realize that in our jails there is a real barbaric catastrophe, and to draw the lessons out of it.
0: We have to leave it there. I thank you very much, Gideon Levy, award-winning Israeli journalist for Haaretz, speaking to us from Tel Aviv. And Omer Bartov, Dean's Professor of Holocaust and Genocide Studies at Brown University, his new book, Israel, What Went Wrong? Israeli-American scholar described by the U.S. Holocaust Memorial Museum as one of the world's leading specialists on the subject of genocide. That does it for our show. Happy birthday to Nicole Shanitzer. I'll be in Atlanta tonight for a screening of Steal the Story, Please, about Democracy Now! At the Tara Theater, and then in Houston, Texas, for a benefit screening for KPFT at the River Oaks Theater. Then finally to Austin. Check our website at democracynow.org.
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8: This government says that it respects sovereignty of other nations, but in reality, the U.S. imperialist project never wants to allow a sovereign nation to do what the Alliance of the Sahel States formed to do. The Alliance of the Sahel States is a continuation of the anti-colonial struggles.
7: That was Jacqueline Lukeman, a radical activist and organizer with Black Alliance for Peace, a people-centered human rights project against war, repression, and imperialism. We'll hear more from Jackie and mine's conversation in a moment, but first, my name is Josh Shirley, and I'm filling in for regular hosts Jim Wolgamuth and Harvey Bennett, both Vietnam veterans and peace activists, and all of us members of Veterans for Peace. Veterans for Peace is a global organization of military veterans and allies whose collective efforts are to build a culture of peace, humanity, equality, justice, and inclusion. Find out more about our work at veteransforpeace.org. Once again, I'm Josh Shirley. I'm an Army veteran, former conflict researcher, a political science professor coming to you from Fresno in California's central San Joaquin Valley. Although the show is based in Nashville, Tennessee, I'm currently the vice president of the National Board of Directors of Veterans for Peace. And as mentioned, I'm filling in for Jim and Harvey, the longtime hosts that have been keeping the VFP Radio Hour podcast going strong for close to 10 years now. All right, today we'll be sitting down with Jackie Lukeman. Jackie is a journalist, radio show host, author, and organizer with Black Alliance for Peace. She joins us from somewhere in the Washington, D.C. area. Good to be with you again, Jackie.
8: Absolutely great to be with you again, Josh. Thanks to you. Thank you so much for having me. And I'm actually I am in Southeast D.C., about not too far, less than 15 miles from the building where all of our problems emanate.
7: Wow.
8: Inside really the being part of the empire.
7: So lots I want to get to today. I'm really glad that you're joining us on the VIP Radio Hour. We were recently together, along with about a dozen other people, on a delegation down to Venezuela. Soon after those January 3rd strikes earlier this year. And I definitely want to talk about that and some of the things that stem from that and some other things. But before we do, would you like to tell us a little bit more about Black Alliance for Peace for those listeners who don't know much about that?
8: Absolutely. Thanks a lot for that. The Black Alliance for Peace has been in existence for 9 years, this April 4th, founded on April 4th, 2017, to commemorate and to continue the Black radical anti-imperialist peace organizing tradition, and also to commemorate and recognize and carry on Dr. Martin Luther King's acknowledgement of the need to destroy imperialism as the foundational a problem for a working class, poor, oppressed, racialized people in the U.S. and around the world today. So when Dr. King spoke about ending the triple evils that we face of militarism, racism, and consumerism, he said at that time, but he was talking about capitalism, that is the focus of the Black Radical Peace tradition, and that is the focus of the Black Alliance for Peace, to raise the consciousness of these issues of anti-imperialist struggle and the need for it, and to focus on destroying the issues of capitalism, militarism, and racialized oppression that are really the foundation of our continued struggles today. So this is what we do. We focus on applying that tradition and that analysis to the current conditions and explaining these conditions to our people in a way that they understand how these issues are connected to us, and with that historic dialectical lens of examining the ways that these issues are connected to us through capitalist exploitation, imperialist militarism, and of course the divide and conquer tactics that the empire uses to get us to go along with it. So that is the Black Alliance for Peace in a very small nutshell.
7: Outstanding. And the idea of King's the triple evils, that's probably like the perfect framework to guide what we're going to discuss today. When we talk about those triple evils, obviously we're not just talking about folks here in the U.S., right? We're talking about globally.
8: Absolutely.
7: And how these struggles are connected. And I guess that's a good segue to go ahead and jump into, we can just start with the trip that we were a part of down to Venezuela. First time for us both, I believe, down there.
8: Oh, actually, it was my second, yeah.
7: Oh, it was your second time, okay. Mm-hmm. That's right, you had been before. I remember we had good debates about things like corn on pizza and all that good stuff. let me just ask you, as far as your experiences both times, what did you see and feel on the ground that struck you that doesn't necessarily make it into the popular media sphere?
8: I think the thing that was consistent throughout over both trips that I observed is the defiance, but also the welcoming and the passion and the pure humanity of the Venezuelan people. They understood when I went in 2022 to recognize the 20-year or to participate in the global conference that they hosted, recognizing the 20-year anniversary of the overturning of the U.S.-backed coup against, or the coup attempt against Hugo Chavez. There was a large global anti-fascist conference that Venezuela put on to commemorate this. And we learned so much about the role of the people in the in Venezuela, not just some shadowy organization as the U.S. frames the revolution, the crazed communists took over the government. No, these people were fighting against a U.S. imposed dictatorship, and the people they were fighting against the return of a U.S.-imposed dictatorship that the Chavez government got rid of with their Bolivarian victory. So the people understood that the U.S. Probably had a lot to do with the attempted coup against Chavez. They were very aware of the antagonism from the U.S. Toward Venezuela. So they understood that when Chavez disappeared overnight, that it wasn't an internal thing. It was orchestrated by the enemies of Venezuela, who had already made themselves known by characterizing Chavez as a narco trafficker, as a cartel kingpin. This was coming from the Democratic administration of the U.S. At that time. So I come back and I note the defiance, the outrage of the people toward the U.S. government in 2002. But every person I talked to then was clear to say, this is the government doing this. We know your government lies to you. So we don't have a problem with the American people. It is the government. And believe it or not, Josh, the people said the exact same thing when we visited this year in February. It was the same attitude, it was the same defiance, it was the same commitment to the Bolivarian Revolution and defending it regardless of what the imperialists decide to do. But in the same breath, these people were still as welcoming and loving and open and offering of whatever they had to us, and they were still very committed to the Bolivarian Revolution. They understood the role of U.S. propaganda in the way the situation in Venezuela is still being reported in the U.S. to create a certain narrative, and they are very clear. This is the U.S. government. We have no problem with the U.S. people because we know your government lies to you. But we need you to go back and tell your people the truth. It was the exact same thing both times. So the commitment, the discipline, the resoluteness of the people throughout these two periods of open U.S. aggression, physical U.S. aggression toward them, and their unwavering commitment to their revolution, defending their country and sovereignty, and being the revolutionary human beings that they are, hasn't changed.
7: Yeah, absolutely. And, you know, I find that to be the case. The more I'm able to travel around and visit sort of revolutionary societies, I find that to be exactly the case. The very people that we are told are, you know, dangerous in some cases and these kinds of things, repressive societies, are often, like you said, the most welcoming, the most friendly, and they absolutely understand the distinction between the people and the government in ways that I don't think a lot of your average Americans do.
8: Yeah, it was amazing to me both times, and this is also true in other countries and other anti-colonial, anti-imperialist countries that I visited. Most people are incredibly knowledgeable about the history of imperialism, not just against their country, but the history of imperialism around the world. And I'm not saying that, you know, your average Venezuelan person working in, you know, a sandwich shop is an expert on world history, right? That's not what I'm saying. But what I am saying, though, is that their basic understanding of how the world actually works and how power actually moves and the role of capitalism in determining and manufacturing, really, certain people's conditions to continue exploitation as a complete part of capitalism, that is pretty common. When we talk to people this time in Venezuela about, you know, like the things that we know have not been reported in U.S. media, like the fact that the U.S. bombed the scientific investigation, the campus for the Institute of Scientific Investigation in Venezuela, right, an incredibly prestigious research institution for the entire world, really, but particularly for the global South. We were told in the media that there were no casualties. It was easy in and out. There was no resistance, and clearly a lie, but also clearly designed to frame this narrative that there was, you know, help from the inside of Maduro's inner circle. And also the fact that there were casualties, over 100 civilian residences were bombed. It was not like a Jason Bourne Mission Impossible kind of thing, which is the way the U.S. government kind of framed it, as if there were no missiles shot, there were not Black Hawk helicopters shooting out the telecommunications towers and the power transformers, so that Caracas and the surrounding region was plunged into darkness, and they could not communicate with each other. And then they start bombing the area where Maduro's house is, Maduro and Flores's private residence is, which is just over a small mountain, just across a small mountain of a 6,000 resident apartment complex, full of families, women, and children. They bombed that and caused the windows to be blown out of several buildings where, of course, children are sleeping, families are sleeping. And then at the IVIC, at the same time, very close to the same time, the Institute for Scientific Investigation is bombed to take out the telecommunications tower that's on site. But there is also a nuclear reactor on that campus. And not only is that nuclear reactor generally on the campus, it's 200 meters away from the telecommunications tower that the U.S. bombed. Venezuela and the Global South was less than 200 meters away from being plunged into a nuclear catastrophe by the U.S. government doing this disgusting imperialist act on the sovereign country of Venezuela, not just to steal the oil, because that was primarily Trump's motivation, but in service to Israel, but also to prove a point to Cuba and the other anti-imperialist countries, to prove a point that that was the shot across the bow that this regime in this country to warn it on, and even Russia and China. That was that the kidnapping in Maduro was the opening salvo in the revived hot campaign to re-implement global Western imperialism. And the U.S. media didn't report it. The White House and all of the White House mouthpieces lied about it. Everyone in this regime lied about it, including the Democrats, who did not tell any of what, didn't tell you any of what I just said, but everybody we talked to in Venezuela understood that we in this country are not being told this these things, so they entrusted us to come back and tell people. The people in Venezuela, what we learned is that they are well aware of the indoctrination of Americans by the U.S. government, because I think they figured out a while ago that there's no way that 300 million people, 330 million people, could not care about the damage that this country has done to them and other anti-imperialist countries for the past 60, 70 years, unless we just didn't know. So that was a part of their understanding of how deeply dishonest and how complete the ecosystem of aggression toward them is and has been. The sad thing is, Josh, we're not aware of that. They are more aware of our indoctrination than we are.
7: Another thing I noted, too, was how many of them expressed solidarity with communities in our country, especially Minneapolis. Mm-hmm. I heard a lot of people mention Minneapolis. So that's pretty remarkable. Yeah, I mean, and the site that you mentioned, the Educational Research Center you're describing, it's a UNESCO World Heritage Site, by the way, that the U.S. Bombed so close to that nuclear reactor. And, you know, the idea that we would bomb such an important heritage site, you know, and something that lends to the national pride and the identity of the Venezuelan people and their sovereignty. It's so brazen, and I can't, you know, I made this point a few times, but I can't help but notice the parallels with certain genocidal ethnostates that like to do the very same thing, bombing all the schools and any type of cultural heritage sites, things like that. One thing that I took away from this trip was learning a little bit more about the conditions that led up to the Chavista movement, but learning about the Caracazo back in the 80s and some of the things that mm-hmm. led up to that was very instructive, and it really helps to tell that story. And it intersects perfectly with what you brought up in the beginning about the triple evils. You know, we know that Venezuela has this problem with these extreme right-wing fascists and pushing the capitalist mode of production onto that society as much as possible. The militarism, now the U.S. is shown that it's willing to do these strikes, but that third evil, the one dealing with racism, I find that to be surprising to some people, not just in Venezuela but across Latin America. You know, this is similar in Cuba. That component that they also have this sort of long-standing issue with white supremacy, and that struggle. That's a big part of Latin American struggles.
8: Yeah, I mean, and this is a part of the conversation that, or the struggle over, the struggle in the conversation of African solidarity, and by Africans, I mean Black people in the United States, because Africa is where we're from. And for me, I don't care if we don't know particularly which country we came from. That continent is our motherland, and we know that. So we're African. That is what I describe us as. And if people want to opt out of that, cool. But I don't use the hyphenated term. But the struggle over why should Africans be in solidarity with, you know, countries like Venezuela and Cuba, China and you know, Russia, just because they're fighting against U.S. imperialism, or just because they have been engaged in anti-colonial struggles, why does that matter to us? Well, what you just said is exactly why it matters to us, because the only reason countries like Cuba and Venezuela and even China, but not in the same way that it exists in this country, and in this hemisphere, quite honestly, the racism that people have such an issue with that they always bring up when we talk about Venezuela and Cuba and Brazil, you know, countries like that, where there are large Afro-descended populations, which is basically the whole global South for obvious reasons. But the reason there are racism issues in these countries is because we are a diaspora because of colonialism. We were chattel slavery created this massive diaspora of Africans because of settler colonialism and the pursuit of empire and profit through the exploitation of people. That's not something that's unique to America, because when people say America, they always mean the United States. That is something that happened in the Americas. It happened in the Western Hemisphere. This is why there is a large Afro-descended population in Brazil, in Venezuela, in Cuba, in Nicaragua, in Ecuador. Do you see what I mean? So in places, even in places like China, it's not that there is racism against Africans as much in China, because China didn't experience colonization through chattel slavery. China experienced colonization through invasion and occupation, repeated colonial occupation by the British, the French, backed by the United States. Their experience with the vestiges of colonial divide and conquer kind of ideology is seen in the ethnic divisions, the ethnic tensions that were exacerbated through the years of colonization. Same thing with pre-revolution Russia, because you had a colonial system with the czars and whatnot. They were very, very buddy-buddy with the British colonists. Did you see what I mean? So these issues of dividing groups of people in a site of colonialism, whether it is through this made-up thing called race that is employed and made the basis of legislation in these places to separate people or to create a hierarchy where one may have not been before. That is a constant aspect of every colonial project. This is why when we talk about the settler colonialism of the United States and the creation of the idea of race changing the dynamic between European settlers, indigenous people, and African descended people, the first small group of less than 20 who may have came over with the so-called pilgrims, but that's not true, you know, the Europeans. But that relationship completely changed, even with those initial less than 20 Africans who came from Europe. But how did they get to Europe? They got to Europe because of slavery. So this idea that we are, just because other groups of people don't know that there are large populations of racially oppressed people who are the result, whose oppression is the result of the colonization project of that country. That's problem number one. Then problem number two is that we continue, well, we ourselves, the victims of that colonial project, continue that racial thinking, that racist or divided thinking, by believing some of these things, not necessarily about us, but about other countries. So when people talk about the attacks on Cuba are imperialist and it's wrong and this is the problem with imperialism, and we're sitting here saying, why should we care about Cuba? That's exactly what the imperialists want us to say. Well, and by us, I mean particularly Africans in this settler colonial project. They want us to say, why should we care about Cuba? Because they don't treat us in Cuba right either. They don't like black folks in Cuba. Everything is anti-blackness now. So we're focusing on anti-blackness, but we're not talking about where that anti-blackness came from. It came from the colonization, that is being ramped up right now. So we're never going to solve this problem until we deal with what Dr. King told us to deal with.
7: Yeah, root causes, it seems like, is something that we are, this society is definitely allergic to or something. I can't help but mention, obviously, the ongoing horror show, the Israeli occupation of Palestine. And I just want to mention, as of the time that we are recording this, one of our comrades from that delegation, Thiago Avila, a Brazilian citizen who has taken part on the Global Samud Flotilla. The Israelis have captured him and another organizer, Saif Abu Kashek, and they're being held and mistreated, tortured in Israeli custody. And they were picked up something like, I don't know, six

0: political statements of the Israeli government, but a lot more can and should be done.
1: Yeah, I mean, this is, I think some countries, I think some leaders of some countries are, obviously appalled, by what Israel is being allowed to do and by what the United States government is helping them do. But I think that a lot of European countries, and this is just me being cynical probably, but I think a lot of European countries, especially the NATO nations and the EU nations, are probably responding the way they are because they are more upset that their partner, their senior part, the United States, has broken out of its restraints now. They have always believed, and I think most of the world has probably always believed, Joshua, that the United States would control Israel. I am convinced that most of the rest of the world, because see, I know the history of how that place was created, and it wasn't like there was global consensus on giving Israel Palestinian land. The first vote, it didn't pass in the UN because everybody understood that what was being demanded was wrong and it was unjust to the Palestinian people. But then the United States came in and did what it does. It did the backdoor soft coups with the threats and the promises of extra stuff and the bribes and the, threats. So, well, if you don't vote for this resolution, we're snatching U.S. aid. If you vote for this resolution, we'll give you USA aid. So all of a sudden, a couple of days after the first vote that didn't pass, because global consensus was this is wrong and it violates international law, a couple of days later, the resolution that nobody in the world wanted to pass all of a sudden was passed. And Israel was given, what was it then, 50, 51% of Palestinian land? And the vote was non-binding, so there was nothing, because this was a General Council resolution, not a Security Council resolution, so it was non-binding. So there was nothing the United Nations could do to enforce this partitioning of Palestine, but that didn't matter to Israel. All they needed was for the vote to pass. And they had a mandate to claim that the UN created Israel on these boundaries. And that's when they started the what was it, the Six-Day War? Or I think something came before that. But yeah, that this is the foundation of that place. Right? So it was founded on completely undemocratic principles, lies. The institutional check and balance that was supposed to keep this kind of thing from happening didn't check or balance. And the power of the United States government overrode that institution and those alleged checks and balances. So when I know that, and that is how Israel was created, when I see some of these European countries that participated in this foolishness and supported it, I understand that their response is more of a response to them feeling betrayed by the US for not reining in Israel anymore than it is their opposition to what Israel has been doing since before 1948. Because if they were so opposed, if all of the European nations were opposed by now, how come the only countries that have consistently voted against the settlements being built, consistently voted against moving the occupation back to the 19 to before to the pre-1967, that's right, the 1967 Seven-Day War. That these European nations never vote in support of these things on behalf of Palestinian sovereignty and rights. They only began opposing what Israel is doing because now the United States is not acting, they're not even pretending to stop Israel. So they understand that they are now in the crosshairs of Israel. The United States is not their buffer anymore. That's why they are opposed to Israel. Seeing the international consensus that the UN votes are supposed to represent fall apart or barely cover up what the international consensus of most European nations and their

0: lies really is that they've never cared about what Israel has been doing to Palestine. They've only been concerned that the U.S. would be able to constrain Israel like they felt like they promised. That's the reality of that situation. So the idea that that institution is going to fix this, it's just wild to me.
1: Yeah, I mean, we see the consequences of decades of appeasing and enabling this occupation mindset, and the chickens are coming home to roost, as you say. You know, speaking of, let's say, problematic institutions, one of the aspects of Black Lions for Peace that I'm excited about, because it intersects with some of the work that I have done previously, has to do with AFRICOM, the U.S. Africa Command, which is a geographic command of the U.S. military that oversees basically the continent of Africa. And I mean, that's something that I don't think gets enough attention. And also, you know, to kind of talk about all this, there's so many things that we here in the Imperial Corps don't often hear much about. One of them that I find to be just really fascinating in the last few years is this, these countries, the Sahel Alliance, right? These, Burkina Faso, Mali, Niger, that are throwing off the imperial yoke of the French and the Americans and really stepping out into their own and doing some audacious things. That's an interesting development. That's, what are we now, about 15, 17 years, 18 years since the creation of AFRICOM back in 2008, if I recall. Mm-hmm. Yeah, I wonder if you just talk a little bit about AFRICOM's role in Africa.
0: Oh, absolutely. And I'm so glad you brought up the Sahel and its connection to AFRICOM, or I should say AFRICOM's connection to the relentless attacks on the alliance of the Sahel states. The United States African Command, or AFRICOM, you're right, is established in 2008 on October 1st. And they say, of course, it was to use military power to fight the war against global war on terrorism. That's what they said they needed the U.S. Africa Command for, because they claimed that so many of the terrorist groups that were all responsible for 9/11 relocating to and growing in Africa, on the continent of Africa, all over the place. So, you know, the U.S. Africa Command needed to be established to expand and win the global war on terrorism. That's the lie they say. But what AFRICOM really does is it exists on the continent of Africa to impose U.S. control of African land, resources, and labor to service the needs of U.S. multinational corporations and the wealthy in the United States. That can't happen when you have an alliance of African states that have decided, you know what, we don't want this imperialist control of our land, our resources, and our people for the profit of foreign entities. This is our land. These are our resources. These are our people. We want sovereignty. We want our sovereignty to be respected. We want to control our resources because we have a right to use those resources for the benefit of our people and our countries and our continent. And nobody has a right to come in and tell us we can't do that. Now, we are told that every country in the world has the right to do that, right? Because that's what this country says. This government says that it respects, you know, sovereignty of other nations. But in reality, the U.S. imperialist project never wants to allow a sovereign nation to do what the Alliance of the Sahel States formed to do. And in fact, what the Alliance of the Sahel States have done is a continuation. Just like kind of BAP is a continuation of, you know, the Black radical peace tradition and organizing, the Alliance of the Sahel States is a continuation of the anti-colonial struggles and the anti-colonial victories of the Thomas Sankaras, of, you know, that generation of organizers who won several battles against the former European colonial powers. So the fight of against colonialism, neo-colonialism, and neo-imperialism is absolutely a fight against not just French colonial, neo-colonial power through the presence of French military forces and other, military forces and bases from other former colonial powers like Germany and that kind of thing, but it's also a struggle against U.S. imperialism and AFRICOM and the role that AFRICOM plays in carrying out these imperialist designs of control over the sovereignty, the very sovereignty of the Alliance of the Sahel States and its people. So the current situation in Mali, where there was a massive coup that was carried out by these so-called jihadist groups, a collection of them, that the U.S. Has been saying for years, oh, well, they're the reason we created AFRICOM, you see? But those groups actually emerged after the creation of AFRICOM. Because what AFRICOM actually does, and what the U.S. government has always done, ever since the Monroe document, is to find a good fascist opposition movement in countries that it wants to control for its resources, props up these right-wing factions in these countries to openly sow dissent in these countries. And when they organize with the money and the weapons that the US gives them, coalesce themselves into almost inevitably becomes like this weird jihadist, fundamentalist Muslim group of people. Then all of a sudden, the US conveniently has AFRICOM right there on the continent to send drones, bombs, and troops to attack this uprising in these countries that are supposed to be organic and impose democracy, when in fact, AFRICOM exists to destroy the democracy that countries like the Alliance of the Sahel States, Mali, Burkina Faso, Niger, that's what imperialist attempted coups and color revolutions and propaganda, that's what they do. They don't do these things. They don't send the military into these countries to bring freedom or democracy. They send the US military into these countries to destroy the movements for the development of real freedom, real sovereignty, and real democracy for the people. So that is why what is going on in Mali today is so important to the ongoing campaign, which was one of the flagship focuses of the Black Alliance for Peace, and that is U.S. out of Africa in general and to shut down AFRICOM. That is our campaign. And we have been demanding the complete withdrawal of U.S. forces from the continent of Africa, the demilitarization of the African continent, the closure of U.S. bases throughout the world in conjunction with the Coalition Against U.S. Foreign Military Bases, which is a coalition of which BAP is a founding member, and demanding that the Congressional Black Caucus oppose the U.S. Africa Command and conduct hearings on AFRICOM's impact on the African continent with the full participation of members of U.S. and African civil society. Now, to be clear, we don't make these demands because we think they're actually going to do it because, thanks to the Supreme Court, maybe the Congressional Black Caucus doesn't exist anymore.
1: Well,
0: But the reason we make these demands of these bodies that we know will not meet the demands, will not even listen to them, is to raise that contradiction. These people are supposed to be our elected representatives to go to the halls of power and represent the interests of the people, their constituents. The people want these military adventures on the continent of Africa that are connected to the military oppression of our people here. We want it all shut down. And we go to our elected officials, our elected representatives in the Congressional Black Caucus, and we demand, and we, the Black Alliance for Peace, have demand, we have done that. We have taken petitions to Congressional Black Caucus members' offices. We've sent statements. We have picketed the CBC Legislative Conference and fallen on deaf ears. They haven't even issued statements about U.S. militarism on the continent that is outside of the typical, oh, this has to be, we have to combat terrorism. All of this is so connected to everything that again, everything King told us to pay attention to.
1: Yeah, it does. It all comes back to that. These demands that you're mentioning, on one hand, that you can see how some people might say, oh, that sounds great, but this is kind of unrealistic. This is so unlikely to happen. Deck is stacked against you to such a degree. 5, 10 years ago, I might have somewhat agreed with that, but emergence of the Sahel states, this movement, and figures like Ibrahim Traoré, following in the Sankara tradition and whatnot, this is the leader of Burkina Faso. I mean, this has really been a huge, and this is not something we hear about much in the West, but this has been a huge source of inspiration. Every time I talk to people from the continent, whether here in the US or people I'm in contact with there, even if they're from a totally different region, everybody is excited about this. People are looking at this and saying, now we have a model, we have something we can point to, and that's huge. And how that might eventually bleed over into things like influencing certain caucuses in the US Congress, it reminds me of some of the past, right? Going back, we were talking about Latin America, and it reminds me of Cuba, 1970s, when they sent military forces to Africa, not to do what the US does, but in fact to fight against apartheid forces in places like Angola. And that history to me is amazing. And that movement took a while, but eventually that did translate in the 1980s, finally, to at least some in the US Congress to start opposing apartheid, and then leading us to eventually getting to a place where that was ended. And then, of course, the empire pretends like we were cool with that all along. Right? We
0: Yeah.
1: never liked apartheid. We of course that was a bad thing, but that's not what the
0: This government always said apartheid
1: Oh,
0: was evil,
1: sure.
0: except for that time. And even with this campaign, shut down AFRICOM campaign, U.S. out of Africa, it is still connected to this present struggle against U.S. militarism and imperialism, even in the situation that we were talking about just a little bit with Israel and Iran and the United States in this current conflagration, this current embarrassing, ridiculous, foolish pursuit of imperialist adventure that this US regime decided to embark upon, that even the other imperialists in this government always said, that's a bad idea, that we please don't bomb them. I don't think we don't know enough about them to that don't do that. We have been saying that the US, one of the ways we explain US militarism and the power of US militarism and how US militarism props up imperialism is through the presence of over 900 plus US military bases around the world, right? That is a part of the definition. This is how the US maintains this power and this influence. Because of Iran's response in defending their sovereignty from both the US and Israel, and defending the entire region and quite honestly, all of humanity at this point, we can now say that the US no longer has 800 or 900 plus military bases around the world. Now we can say the US has 900 military bases around the world, or they had, past tense, 900 military bases around the world, minus the ones that Iran destroyed. I think that's a great update on this Shut Down AFRICOM, US out of Africa campaign.
1: Sure, there is hope. There is hope there. Yeah, we're certainly seeing that in the Gulf region. And by the way, the quantity, and then there's quality, you could say. But one of the hugest military bases, definitely, I think it was the largest in Africa, was in Agadez in Niger. Big drone facility. That's shut down. I mean, they're
0: It's
1: completely
0: no
1: out of there.
0: more.
1: When I was on the continent over a decade ago, if you would have told me that was happening, I wouldn't have believed it. I mean, it just didn't seem realistic. Here we are. I guess the takeaway there is that there is hope.
0: Yeah, I understand that the fight feels insurmountable. It looks insurmountable. And of course, this regime indoctrinates us to believe that it's an insurmountable. But I can't help remembering that people like Thomas Sankara, I have to remember that people like Ghassan Kanafani Palestinian author, militant, honored and lionized by this generation of Palestinian militants. The youth still, holds him up as a hero. The Chinese revolutionaries, the Bolsheviks, every African and South American global South, the Venezuelans, the Cubans, all of these people, the Brazilians, the Chileans, all of these people fought imperialist and neocolonial forces that were much, much more powerful than them. Like you said, it took years and the cost was high in human lives. Yes, I think that's true. But they did win. This system doesn't consider us threats. This system wouldn't attack us so much if they didn't consider us threats. And they wouldn't consider us threats if they didn't think that we could win.
1: This speaks to exactly why it's so important to do things like kidnap Nicolas Maduro and Celia Flores. This is why it's so important to do everything possible to destroy the fabric of Cuban society, right? Not because they represent some actual material threat in any way, but because they are a source of inspiration.
0: Exactly. And they are a source of inspiration. This year, the pollen in DC is particularly aggressive. It's like the pollen is on capitalism out here in DC. It is just sneaking into the window and punching people in their throats. That's absolutely why they have to do things like that. That's why they have to lie so much. That's why the propaganda is so complete. That's why they have to have continue these events like the Grammys and the Academy Awards and the Met Gala and all of these silly things that don't matter in the context of this current planet and all of the brutality going on that is all driven by imperialism and capital and the pursuit of capitalist profit, all of it. But those of us who are raising this issue understand that our ancestors won their anti-colonial struggles because the people heard the anti-colonial message explaining why we need to fight, who the enemy is, what they're doing to us, and why. And getting together and organizing and talking about how they won, so how do we defeat them? And they organized and they strategized and they came up with plans and tactics and strategies that they tried over and over again until they found the things that worked and they kept doing those things over and over again, over and over again until they grew, until they got unmanageable, until the state could not control the people. That is the process of revolution. It's not a matter of how powerful the empire is, because what was a more powerful empire than the Roman Empire? It doesn't matter how powerful the empire is, it doesn't matter how big it is, it doesn't matter how long it's been around. All empires fall. Not because of physics, but because of the inevitable, unquenchable desire of the people to be free from imperialist oppression and control. That's what the empire knows. They know that their days are numbered. They know that the people are angry, and more people are getting angry. And that is what they have to stop. So they'll allow some little things to take the pressure off, but the actual change that has already occurred in the countries that they convince us to demonize, they don't want that to happen here. So that's why they're doing all of this to make sure that it doesn't. And that is why we crazy revolutionaries keep doing what we do, because we know this is what gets the goods, organizing the masses toward anti-imperialist struggle. That is the only way to win anti-imperialist struggle.
1: Beautifully said, Jackie. We are just about at time, and this has been an incredible conversation. There are a lot of things I was hoping we could get to that we didn't have time for, but we definitely would love to have you back soon. And I mean, yeah, I cannot think of a better point To end on this fact that as you say, empires are, unsustainable. The U.S. military in particular has the ability, the U.S. government power behind it has the ability to do this enormous violence. But what we cannot do is, solve problems, right? Lead societies to a better or even a survivable tomorrow. So I want to thank you and thank you to, Black Lions for Peace for the leadership that you all provide on exposing issues like this. Veterans for Peace and our members are definitely proud to support these efforts and raise up the idea that peace is possible. 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Jackie, would you like to say a little bit about how people can learn about Black Alliance for Peace and some of the other exciting projects that you all are involved in?
0: Yes, you can go to blackallianceforpeace.com to learn about BAP, everything we do, the Solidarity Network, all of our campaigns. Please pay particular attention to our campaign to make our Americas, the entire Americas, a zone of peace, and in particular, in coordination with the Anti-Fascist Football Club, the North-South People's-Centered Human Rights Project of the Black Alliance for Peace is engaged in a campaign with the Anti-Fascist Football Club to boycott the World Cup and boycott the U.S., move the games from the U.S. in response to the U.S. and Israel's ongoing and widening genocidal actions. So please go to blackallianceforpeace.com for those resources, particularly the campaign and the petition. Please sign the petition to move the games and boycott the U.S. and the World Cup.
1: That's a wonderful point. I would love to revisit next time we have you back. I want to thank you, Jackie Lukeman, for this incredible conversation. The time always goes so fast. Yeah, so thank you to our listening audience for your time and for engaging with us here in the Veterans for Peace Radio Hour and podcast. And Jackie, one thing that we do on this program, I forgot to mention this as we started, is at the end, we like to ask our guests for a song choice. So, think of a song that we can play in the outro that sort of encapsulates the spirit of the times that we are living in, or what moves you. It really can go in any direction, but what might you have for us today?
0: Oh boy, I was not expecting that.
1: Yeah, I should have prepped you for that. So my apologies for not mentioning that in the beginning.
0: No, that's okay, 'cause it's a toss up between Deftones and Slipknot. I think Pulse of the Maggots. That's how the system sees us. They may see us as maggots, but I don't think they should count us out the way they do. I think Pulse of the Maggots is a good one. We need to remember our power. That even when we come together, even as so-called maggots, together we're some pretty terrifying maggots.
1: All right, Pulse of the Maggots by Slipknot will be our outro song. Jackie Lukeman from Black Alliance for Peace, thank you so much for joining us on the Veterans for Peace Radio Hour and podcast.
0: Thank you so much for having me. I appreciate it so much.
1: I'll see you next time.
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1: For HIV, the criminalization of people like sex workers, like gay people in some countries, actually impacts how we can reach these people and actually increases their HIV rates. In order to bring down an epidemic, we need to not just focus on making sure people have a pill, but actually the environment around them.
2: 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I'm Lucia Chappelle. Botswana repeals anti-LGBTQ criminal penalties. The Trump administration links transgender advocacy to extremism. Zambia cancels RightsCon just days before it begins. Pennsylvania expands LGBTQ protections. Ghana's anti-LGBTQ battle spills into public controversy. A transgender goalkeeper makes history in Minnesota. And Ebony Joseph continues her report on the rise of anti-LGBTQ laws around the world. All that and more now that you've found This Way Out.
3: I'm John Dyer V.
4: And I'm Rhett.
3: With News Wrap, a summary of some of the news in or affecting LGBTQ communities around the world for the week ending May 8th, 2026. Botswana courts have formally removed anti-LGBTQ plus provisions from the law. On March 26, 2026, the Botswana government published an amendment with removed paragraphs from the country's penal code which had criminalized so-called unnatural offenses. Under the penal code, same-sex relationships could be seen as proper cause for imprisonment for up to 7 years. The change comes 6 years after the landmark ruling by Botswana High Court striking down the ban on consensual same-sex intimacy. Local LGBTIQ plus group titled Lesbians, Gays, and Bisexuals of Botswana say this win means access to health care, safety, employment, and freedom to live openly. The LGBTQ plus community continues to fight for more legal recognition and protections in Botswana as a couple now fights for their right to marry, arguing against the discrimination of Botswana's Marriage Act.
4: The Trump administration has just released a 2026 counterterrorism strategy. Published May 6th, the 16-page memo outlines what the White House claims to be three major types of terror groups. The three groups are defined as narco-terrorists and transnational gangs, legacy Islamist terrorists, and violent left-wing extremists, including anarchists and fascists. But further into the document, the administration expands that list to include what it describes as violent secular political groups with ideologies that are anti-American, radically pro-transgender and anarchist, continuing the Trump administration's broader campaign of targeting transgender people through policy and rhetoric. The Senior Director for Counterterrorism at the National Security Council, Dr. Sebastian Gorka, has similarly misattributed violence to transgender and non-binary individuals. This counterterrorism memo marks yet another attempt to criminalize transgender people in the U.S. Zambia has abruptly canceled RightsCon, the world's largest conference on human rights and technology, just days before the summit was set to begin in Lusaka. Organizers say nearly 3,000 activists, journalists, and tech leaders from over 150 countries were expected to attend. Officials claimed the event did not align with the country's national values, while advocacy groups accused the government of bowing to pressure over discussions involving LGBTQ rights, censorship, and surveillance, some even citing Chinese influence as the cause. According to Freedom House, a U.S.-based democracy NGO, Zambia is rated partly free, meaning the citizens face significant challenges to political rights and civil liberties. In an interview with DW Africa, Tabani Moyo, The executive director of the Media Institute of Southern Africa warned that for these convenings to survive political interference and ultimately for human rights to progress, democratic institutions must stand together.
5: So this will have serious ramifications on the broader rights, as I spoke about. Hence the need for the future of collaboration, advocacy, and convenings of this nature to have multiple pronged strategies when you are convening global conversations that will no longer focus on a single country because of the far-reaching end of these underlying circumstances and the hidden hand of maligning actors. You now need to plan with 3, 4, 5 countries or two or more continents in advance, because you might not know how even the most predictable of societies would end up behaving if they are operating under duress, the way diplomatically, so to speak, duress diplomatically, so to speak, as it has unfolded in Zambia.
3: On April 28th, Pennsylvania legislators passed House Bill 2103, making it unlawful for someone to be denied housing, employment, or access to public accommodations based on their sexual orientation or gender identity. Democrat Representative Ben Waxman proposed the bill as a preemptive measure after a recent investigation into a white-only Arkansas community found that they technically operate within the law. Out of concern for a similar exploitation of loopholes in the law, the legislation specifically expands protections from discrimination. The bill amends a piece of legislation from 1955 known as the Pennsylvania Human Relations Act. The original bill prohibited certain practices of discrimination, including race, color, religious creed, ancestry, age, or national origin, by employers, labor organizations, and more. Expanding upon the Human Relations Act, the amendment passed by a narrow vote of 101-100. The vote split almost entirely down party lines, with the exception of Democrat Representative Frank Burns joining all Republicans in opposing the bill. Nevertheless, House Bill 2103 advances to the Pennsylvania Senate.
4: Ghanaian trans musician Angel Maxine has been in hot water after poking fun at Member of Parliament John Intin Forjur, claiming they have had past love affairs together. Her social media posts come in response to Forjur's advocacy for the Human Sexual Rights and Family Values Bill, also known colloquially as the Ghanaian Anti-LGBTQ Bill. The legislation would enforce the imprisonment of individuals engaged in same-sex romantic involvement, banning trans health care, and prohibition of same-sex marriage, among other related provisions. Angel Maxine's remarks regarding her gay lover, John Nitin Forjur, picked up traction on platforms including Instagram, TikTok, and X, snowballing to the point of discussion on the floor of Parliament. John Nitin Forjur publicly denied her claims and threatened legal actions, calling her statements defamatory. Angel Maxine has refused to retract her comments on social media. She defended her satire in a public statement specifying, "In demonstrating the risk of such an expensive criminal law, I mentioned Honorable Nitin Forjur as my lover. My purpose was to press the point that false reporting, public suspicion, and the mob-like justice that animates the bill puts everyone at risk." She went on to voice concerns for the ways the bill will criminalize the ordinary lives of queer people. Angel Maxine has also released an image of her lawyer's formal response to Forjur, arguing that her statements constitute fair comment on a matter of public interest.
3: Finally, a Minnesota women's soccer team is making history after signing its first openly transgender player. Isaac Ranson has joined Minnesota Aurora FC for the upcoming season. Ranson, a transgender man, played for California State University Fullerton and won Big West Goalkeeper of the Year in 2023 and 2025. Ranson's signing comes as debates over transgender athletes continue around the country, with several Republican-led states pushing restrictions on trans participation in sports, especially in schools. According to the United Soccer League rules, players must join the team matching their gender assigned at birth. So in spite of Isaac Ranson being a trans man, he must play with the women's team. In an interview with The Big West, Ranson said that women's soccer has been one of the few spaces where he's felt safe and supported while living openly as himself, saying, "It honestly means the world to me to be able to stand proudly and be who I am, finally being able to be Isaac." Trans individuals are facing a lot of hate in sports, in the media. There's just not enough LGBTQ plus representation out there. I want to help change that.
4: That's News Wrap, global queer news with attitude, for the week ending May 8th, 2026. Follow the news in your area and around the world. An informed community is a strong community.
3: News Wrap was written by Jeb Bakke and Ebony Joseph. Produced by Brian DeShazer and brought to you by you.
4: Thank you. 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For This Way Out, I'm Rhett. Stay healthy.
3: And I'm John Dyer V. Stay safe.
1: You're listening to This Way Out, the international LGBTQ radio magazine. Now it's time to rewind the rainbow. This is the Rainbow Rewind, where we take a look back at the people and the moments that made queer history. I'm Brian DeShazer. This week we celebrate the May 13, 1944 birthday of author Armistead Maupin. Here from This Way Out's episode, broadcast on September 10, 1990, Armistead reads from Sure of You, the sixth installment of his novel Tales of the City.
6: They left the park at 1:30 and took a bus up 25th Avenue to the nursery. Thack would walk from there to a house off Geary he was assessing for the preservation people. When the bus stopped at Balboa, a pair of teenagers boarded with noisy ceremony. Some gut instinct told Brian to brace himself for trouble. "Better not be," he heard one of them say. "Yeah," said his much shorter sidekick. They were both overacting for their captive audience. Brian glanced at Thack, who sat stock still, cocking his head like a forest creature listening for alien footfall. The tall teenager dumped his fare into the slot. "Better not be, because I ain't getting AIDS." "Ish, no," said the short one. "You catch AIDS and die like a huffing dog." He was moving toward the back now, brandishing the acronym like a switchblade. "What you think? Any faggots on this bus?" There was a moment of excruciating silence before Thack did the predictable and piped up. "Yeah," he said. "Over here." He was raising his hand with the kind of bored assurance a school kid gives off when he knows he's got the right answer. Brian looked back at the teenagers who stood slack-mouthed and silent, clearly at a loss for what to do next. "There's one over here, too." This from a stout young black woman across the aisle. "There you go," said Thack, addressing the boys. "Back here." Two older guys in the back of the bus raised their hands. "Yo!" called someone else. Then came laughter, uncertain at first but growing to volcanic dimensions, rumbling from one end of the bus to the other. The short kid was the first to...
1: That's this week's Rainbow Rewind, because remembering our past fuels our pride. I'm Brian DeShazer. More This Way Out is coming up.

0: Advocates warn that the global rise in anti-LGBTQ laws isn't just a political issue, it's a public health one. In many places, fear, stigma, and criminalization are making it harder for people to access basic and life-saving services, from HIV prevention to mental health care, creating barriers that push people further into the shadows. In part two of our series, This Way Out's Ebony Joseph looks at how these policies affect health outcomes and what happens when support systems start to fall away.
1: At least 67 countries have laws criminalizing same-sex conduct between consenting adults. And there's a growing list of countries enacting anti-LGBTQ propaganda laws. At the most basic level, this harmful legislation is meant to discourage queer people from showing up in society as their authentic selves. But as these laws trickle from courts and executive orders to police enforcement and mob violence, a vulnerable population is made even more vulnerable, as they are turned into scapegoats and denied access to community and life-saving health care.
2: The biggest impact is felt in the places where it's not safe at all or potentially illegal to be publicly queer. I mean, Senegal is really a nightmare scenario right now. Witch hunts of queer people. It makes people want to stay home and not go anywhere, or it makes people want to flee the country.
1: Neela Ghoshal is the Senior Director of Law, Policy, and Research at Outright International. They have dedicated their life to fighting against human rights violations.
2: I mean, it's definitely a huge crisis with regard to HIV. And then another dynamic that's happening at the same time is that the U.S. funding cuts last year terminated a lot of the work that was happening on HIV outreach and prevention in queer communities.
1: On January 20th, 2025, U.S. President Donald Trump issued an executive order freezing all foreign aid programs as part of his America First policy.
3: Instead of taxing our citizens to enrich other countries, we will tariff and tax foreign countries to enrich our citizens. The American dream will soon be back and thriving like never before.
1: The executive order also initiated a 90-day review period for these programs to assess, quote, efficiencies and consistency with U.S. foreign policy. The review would be led by the president's on-again, off-again special government employee, Elon Musk, and his Department of Government Efficiency, also known as DOGE, which promised to lower the federal government's spending by trillions, cutting budgets and staff at agencies like the Department of Education and Centers for Disease Control and Prevention.
3: Elon is doing a great job. He's finding tremendous fraud and corruption and waste. He's got a staff that's fantastic.
1: First up on the chopping block was USAID, the United States Agency for International Development, which was the lead humanitarian arm of the U.S. government for over six decades. At one point, USAID was the world's largest single donor, giving about $40 billion in 2024. The agency supported programs in more than 100 countries, helping communities deal with food and water shortages, natural disasters, and disease outbreaks. And despite its massive global reach, USAID made up less than 1% of the United States federal budget. Just 7 days after the executive order was issued, dozens of USAID officials were placed on leave, freezing funds and halting programs overnight. Within weeks, the humanitarian aid agency was dismantled. About 90% of programs were gutted, and the surviving parts were absorbed into the State Department.
4: It was very chaotic. It was intentional. And I have a good friend in Namibia. You know, she was told on a Tuesday, you by Sunday need to be back in the United States. You're losing your job, right? And, you know, she's got two kids in school in Namibia, her husband, you know, like, what?
1: Kent Clindera spent nearly a decade at USAID as a senior technical advisor within the Office of HIV/AIDS. His work spanned over 30 countries across Africa, Central Asia, and the Caribbean. He was one of thousands of employees that lost their jobs because of the DOGE budget cuts.
4: They had no idea what they were doing. They just wanted to get rid of USAID, and they just got rid of it. And lots of misinformation being spread about it. So that was really tough to be fired right away and then see all your work denigrated as, you know, USAID, this is not America. This is not promoting America. This is what this is promoting this gender ideologue, you know, gender agenda, which, you know, is so untrue.
1: Most of Clendera's work focused on PEPFAR, an initiative to prevent the spread of HIV. He says the funding was vital to helping communities thrive. USAID was the main funder of many local clinics and organizations that serviced queer and trans people, allowing them to get tested discreetly and access pre-exposure prevention medication, also known as PrEP, which is essential to mitigating HIV outbreaks.
4: We had a lot of community clinics set up, and they were fearful of going to them. You're afraid the police could arrest you, and you can't be out. They'll tell your employer, they'll tell your family that, you know, it'll ruin you. And so then they start extorting you. And so there's a lot of fear around that stuff. If that happens to you, you can't go to the police. The police will arrest you for being gay, right? You know, so it's just, it's a tough situation. And so that's why a lot of our work dealt with, how do we get police to realize that arresting gay people is only going to increase HIV rate?
1: This is where criminalization and healthcare collide. These laws create hostile environments that harm people's health, stability, and future.
4: The criminalization of people like sex workers, like gay people in some countries, actually impacts how we can reach these people and actually increases their HIV rates. And so that's a really good example of how, in order to bring down an epidemic, we need to not just focus on making sure people have a pill, but actually the environment around them, the legal structure, or their, you know, poverty is a huge factor, or gender norms are a huge factor. And so how do we look at these sort of environments?
1: People simply can't thrive in these conditions, and neither can their communities.
4: Like, I went to the LGBT clinic to get my meds because I trusted them that they wouldn't share my name. No way I'm going to a government clinic because they may share my name and the police may arrest me. So I just won't go. Yeah. And or this person used to deliver my medication to me, or this person used to help me get tested. They don't exist anymore. In the name of the health of the people, we have to work with these people to improve their economic viability, which will in turn increase their health and their health outcomes, right? So we would often sometimes use that infrastructure of health to deliver a lot more human rights work.
1: And while I wish I could tell you exactly how much HIV infection rates and AIDS-related deaths have changed since this all went down, I can't. Because another key part of USAID funding was data collection. And how can you solve a problem if you don't have the resources to track it? Organizers around the world are asking themselves the very same question. In candid online meetups, members of Global Black Gay Men Connect share insight into what's happening in their countries and strategize getting resources to those who need it.
5: You hear a lot of conversations about PrEP, about long-acting PrEP, but then there is no product in country. How are you guys managing?
1: Without immediate intervention, UNAIDS projects that by 2030, there could be an additional 6.6 million new HIV infections worldwide and more than 20,000 additional AIDS-related deaths every day. After the fall of USAID came the Promoting Human Flourishing and Foreign Resistance Policy, a sweeping Trump administration rule that bars U.S. foreign aid from organizations offering services related to abortion, diversity, or, quote, gender ideology.
2: If a hospital in a sub-Saharan African country, if a Ministry of Health is getting U.S. health funding, and the Ministry of Health has determined that to address their AIDS pandemic, they need to reach out to trans people, they're not allowed to do that anymore with U.S. funding. There is growing hostility toward LGBTIQ people almost everywhere, and that has been emboldened by the Trump administration in the United States. So I think that's why we are suddenly seeing a wave of new criminalizing laws.
1: What happens in the U.S. can quickly shape politics far beyond its borders, from executive orders on gender in the states to Olympic sex testing and anti-LGBTQ propaganda laws abroad. It all sends the same message, that queer people's bodies and identities must be policed.
6: at its root, it's ignorance and hate. And that hasn't really changed much in decades. And it's not just queer people, it's women, it's black and brown people, it's indigenous people. So this is not a new script. It's just the ferocity and intensity has changed. So I think the challenge we find ourselves in now is, as communities, how do we respond, right? Because this isn't new to us. And if the U.S. is using its power to influence policy against us even more, then obviously harm is going to be done to our communities. But the question also becomes, what opportunities does it present to us?
1: Alex Garner is the Senior Director of Strategic Initiatives and Communications at IMPACT, a global action nonprofit for gay men's health and rights.
6: The act of criminalizing a group of people has so many branches in terms of the impact, and one of them is that it makes it easier to not give them resources, right? It makes it easier to say, well, why do we need to fund criminals? Then it has a direct impact not just on healthcare, but on your ability to access the world around you, right? So if you're deemed a criminal, then that impacts your ability to get a job, to get a place to live, to have access to services. And so not only does it criminalize your sexual behavior, and by extension, your sexual identity, and many times your gender identity, but it also essentially makes you a second-class citizen.
1: Garner says that in the wake of losing support from democratic institutions, local groups are working amongst themselves to build coalitions and support each other.
6: In the last decade, we've had a very strong movement around Black Lives Matter. And there's this idea that reinforcing that lives have value. And so whether that's Black lives or queer lives or trans lives, different communities are understanding how to advance

0: But they still walk down that street every single day and accept the risks that come along with it because they want to have a life. They want to be able to live fully. And many of them are invested in changing things for themselves and the people that are going to come after them. And I think that is always a source of inspiration for the work that we do.
1: For This Way Out, I'm Ebony Joseph.
2: 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Jeb Bakke is news writer with assistance from Ebony Joseph, who is also producer of the feature report on anti-LGBTQ laws around the world. The report concludes next week. The Fray performed some of the music you heard, and Kim Wilson composed and performed our theme music. 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

0: Welcome to the Archives of Radio Curious. I'm Barry Vogel. The psychology of humor, what makes things funny and what makes us laugh, are the topics of this archive edition of Radio Curious. Our guest is Dr. Bill Fry, a professor emeritus of psychiatry at Stanford University. I spoke with Dr. Fry from his home in Nevada County, California, on February 8, 1992, when Radio Curious was called Government, Politics, and Ideas. I asked him to begin by telling us about the psychology of humor. Welcome to Government, Politics, and Ideas, Bill.
1: Thank you very much. I'm not sure which one of those three to hang on to, but probably the ideas is the best topic for me.
0: Well, let's go with it.
1: All right, fine. Great. Shall I start on? I'd love to take this platform, if I may, but I learned never to preempt a lawyer, so I'm a little hesitant.
0: No, be my guest, and let's tell our listeners that we are conducting this interview by telephone from Bill's home in Nevada City on February 28th, 1992.
1: All right. The subject that you're suggesting here, the psychology of humor, is an extremely large one. And it's large from its inherent nature, and it's also large from the fact that of all the different kind of scientists who've studied humor and mirth, humor is the subject. That's what is presented to people to arouse their reactions of mirth. Mirth is the word I use to indicate the emotion that we experience when we have been exposed to and have appreciated humor. And then, of course, there's a whole bunch of different kinds of behavior that's associated with our mirth, mirthful laughter, giggling, chuckling, ha-haing, guffawing, smiling, grinning. You know, there's many words that are used, actually, to designate this mirthful behavior. But at any rate, there's the fact that that this issue of humor and mirth have been studied probably most extensively by psychologists in the years past. I do have to qualify that by saying that it's not all that much. There are a lot of other subjects as far as psychological functioning are concerned, and mostly the unpleasant and painful

0: expansively than humor, but of the different scientific approaches to humor, psychology is the most predominant.
1: Maybe we could talk for a moment about how the psychology of humor fits in between employees and employers, or husbands and wives, or children and parents, or lawyers and judges.
0: Yes, now we're talking about conflict resolution a lot of times, and there. Let me start out and introduce this subject by picking up a theme on with regard to these unpleasant emotions, which have received a lot of psychological attention over the years. And there are three major, major in terms of the frequency that we experience them and the part they play in our lives. Major negative emotions, and they are anger, fear, and depression. And all three of them have very detrimental negative impacts on our lives. Fear, that's perfectly obvious. I don't know anybody who has reached the age of 3 or 4 years old who hasn't felt fear. The longer you go through life and the more time you spend in an automobile on the highway, the more experiences of fear you go through in your life. But anyway, fear is, I don't have to explain what fear is. Everybody knows what that is. Anger, and what I mean by the kind of anger which is of this negative nature, is not just simply the kind of irritations we feel from day to day, but this intense rage that periodically comes over a person, maybe 3 or 4 times a year or something like that. But it can be very detrimental from the standpoint of the health impact. There's a body of information that's been acquired. These are research, demographic kinds of studies, case reports. There are 3 or 4 articles in the medical literature indicating the close association between sudden intense anger and suffering a heart attack. This is a statistical association that's been observed there. So, if you're a victim of sudden intense anger, you might be exposing yourself, putting yourself in a position of jeopardy with regard to your heart. Depression is another feature. That's more subtle. Depression tends to creep up on people, and once it gets to a certain level, I'm not talking about a blue mood or a melancholy state. I'm talking about deep depression, that should be attended to by a professional. And when that kind of depression enters in the picture, you not only are emotionally or psychologically bad off, but there are certain impacts or effects on your body, too, that make you susceptible to serious disease conditions. There were about 2 years ago, a little bit over. At any rate, there were several studies that were reported just about the same time, different journals and other professional sources, but indicating a high association of death during the year or a second year after an individual had lost a spouse. We were talking about older people, an older couple, and one of the couple, the husband or the wife, dies. More frequently, the husband, because of the survival level. But at any rate, then during the next year or so, the surviving spouse, this is, again, a statistical observation, the numbers prove it, that this surviving spouse becomes the victim of some kind of fatal disease condition.
1: Well, Bill, what's funny about all this, or how does it fit into humor?
0: Is that humor, with the exception of the more severe degrees of depression, humor is a very appropriate and very effective antidote or preventative. Say, for instance, your kid comes home and he's had the family car out for the evening, and he's very chagrined and very very hesitant, and he tells you that through some stupid thing that happened, he's totaled the car. The family car is wrecked. And, the unfortunately common reaction or easy reaction would be to experience one of these episodes of sudden rage. Now, you can prevent yourself from becoming not only the victim of a smashed-up car, but maybe the victim of a heart attack by being able to see the humor of the situation. There's some humor somewhere, even if it's only your big red face that's inflamed with fury. And, then
1: me ask you about that. When you talk about sudden rage or sudden anger related to heart attacks, are you indicating that if someone expresses their rage and anger and carries on for a while is a much greater risk than someone who just turns red in the face and starts to laugh at it?
0: It depends on what, you know, the sequence of events is. If you can abort the anger quickly before it begins to churn the, begins to stir the physiologic, causes the vascular spasm, the intense increase in blood pressure, you know, all these different unpleasant and undesirable things that happen in the body with this kind of anger. And these are the ones that are more obvious. There's probably the more important physiologic things that happen with this intense anger they're probably hormonal, and we don't have the information as to what particular hormones involved. It may be a certain type of adrenaline, what they call a catecholamine, but we don't have that. That the physiology of the physiologic studies haven't defined that as yet. But interestingly enough, on the other hand, there's with laughter, there's also an increase in heart rate and an increase in blood pressure. And you'd think that there would be as much of a jeopardy with laughter, intense laughter, sometimes very intense laughter, as there is with this intense rage. Not the case. There are very, very few cases of any kind of heart attack associated with laughter, despite the fact that the heart rate can go up to twice the normal rate for whatever period of time you're laughing.
1: Do these issues connect then to conflict resolution, or are you laying a foundation to explain that?
0: If you have a group of people, say, just to simplify it, you have two people that are involved in a discussion over a subject, and one becomes angry with the other about the way in which it's the discussion is moving, or they're attempting to resolve some kind of a difference of opinion, and the anger is going to be a serious block to the development of a consensual position. You're not going to be able to, if one party or both parties are furious with each other, you're not going to be able to I think that, I'm not sure just how specific in terms of the political side of your orientation here.
1: Well, go for it. Tell us what you think. Give us some specific examples, and anyone who has a differing opinion will have access to the airwaves.
0: Yeah, well, the Near East peace negotiations are a good example here. You know, two sides that are really angry with each other, and, there's history of reasons for anger, but they're not going to reach a constructive resolution of the issue as long as they remain angry. Anger in it closes down our minds. It diminishes the imagination. It blocks attempts to find resolution, to find compromise. It's a very negative impact in our lives, in addition to the physiologic effects that are of negative nature. And frankly, it would seem to me that it would be very helpful to have some assistance. Be nice to have. Let me go back a moment. As you know, there's a National Peace Foundation. The concept for a peace foundation was initiated a number of years ago to establish an academy. The argument was that there are three military academies, Army, Navy, and Air Force academies, and that this is for war making, and that we should also have an academy to educate people and to orient them in the arts of peacemaking. And this, I thought it was a really wonderful idea, and got into correspondence with the people in Washington and D.C. who were involved at that point in a they were in a found they were in a not a foundation association that was developed to promote the understanding of the purposes of what this academy might potential effects that it could attain. I was in correspondence with these people, and I actually made a trip to Washington, maybe middle 70s or something. I forget exactly when it was, but it was quite a while ago. And met some of the principals and had some nice discussions. Later joined the organization and have been a member of the Peace Academy Foundation, which has subsequently been mandated by the government, by the Congress and Senate. And then I thought it would be helpful, I suggested that that humor be a subject that would be involved, brought into their curriculum, to their concepts. I thought that humor would be an important part of the program that they would be devising for promotion of conflict resolution education around the country, not just in the academy, you see, but presenting classes and workshops in other parts of the country.
1: So how did they react to that?
0: Well, they sort of lost sight of it after a while. But the interesting thing is that just a couple of months ago, I got one of the newsletters from the organization and indicating that there is now a sort of grassroots education kind of program which has been devised and has been developed to help people with understanding of how to deal with conflict in a constructive way. And that so I wrote another letter in this regard and got a very nice and very responsive letter back. So I think maybe there's an opening now. The problem we have, Barry, with humor is that there's a long history of, both prejudice against humor and also a tendency to trivialize humor.
1: Before we get into those topics, I'd like to pause for a minute and tell our listeners that you're listening to Government, Politics, and Ideas. This is Barry Vogel. Our guest this week is Dr. William Fry, a retired professor of psychiatry from Stanford University, and we're talking about his extensive 40-year period in the history of research and in the area of humor. Bill, let's talk a little bit about the history of prejudice against humor, but before we get too far, too close to the end of our program, I'd like to hear a little bit more about the conflict resolution, and I do want to move in to the area of irony and perhaps incongruities and Coco the gorilla and her cognition of humor. That's a lot in the remaining 12 minutes we have left, but let's go for it.
0: Okay, just one thing. I'm not retired. I'm retreaded. So, yeah, the retiring part has to do just simply with my academic career. I'm an emeritus now. But at any rate, but I keep up my research work and the writing and so forth and so on. Research is a continuing activity. But getting back to the issue of prejudice and trivialization, there have been actual periods in history when humor was forbidden in a culture. And I'm talking about in the 1300s in France. There was a period of a couple of decades that humor was a punishable crime. There also, in the 1600s in England, during the time of Cromwell's protectorate, humor again, public demonstrations, public presentations of humor were against the law.
1: Let me interrupt. It was against the law when I was in grammar school in Los Angeles 40 years ago.
0: Well, that's probably because your teacher had the impression that humor is, quote, impolite, and laughter is, quote, vulgar.
1: I think that it's important to point out that children who are in kindergarten laugh about 100 times a day, and kids who are in high school laugh about 15 times a day. And the kids who make the jokes are not rewarded for it. They're sent to the principal's office, and it's an interesting perspective on our educational process.
0: You're right. And think back to the teachers that you liked, that you learned something from.
1: Yeah, they're the ones that we laugh with.
0: That's right, yeah. They're the ones that had a good sense of humor and didn't inhibit. I got a letter from a lady in Canada a number of years back, 10 years or so ago. At any rate, she wrote that she had been raised, being Canadian, she was raised in what she called the English style. And the English style was that, I was saying a moment ago, that humor is impolite and laughter is vulgar. She didn't learn until she was in her 20s that this was completely wrong, and that it's a perfectly natural thing to feel the impulses of mirth within you. I should say, we're all born with the potentiality for developing a sense of humor. That's a natural, inherited quality as a result of our being human beings. And everybody does have a sense of humor of one sort or another. Everybody's sense of humor is a little bit different from everybody else's, although there are very broad overlaps. But the difference in the humor is because of the fact that the content of humor in our lives is developed as a result of the experiences in life that we have, and everybody's life is a little different than everybody else's. But everybody's got a sense of humor. I've had a lot of people over the years say, how can I develop a sense of humor? And you don't have to develop a sense of humor. It's there. All you have to do is to avoid the kind of prejudiced proscriptions against humor, the inhibitions that you were taught in one way or another over the during previous, primarily during childhood, as you point out. And then people also, they wonder, how can I retrieve or get back my sense of humor? I've lost my sense of humor. And that's probably not really the case. The sense of humor is there. It's just that it is inhibited or diminished for a short period of time, relatively short period of time, because of some personal tragedy or some serious concern that is oppressing or burdensome at that particular time in life. But the sense of humor is there, and it'll revive when things have been worked out.
1: Maybe we could move to a discussion of Coco the gorilla and a neighboring species and talk about your observations of her use of humor.
0: Well, what happened to me, I write books about humor, and first book that I wrote, and I injudiciously commented that we'll never know whether other creatures have a sense of humor or not because we can't communicate with them. And this is before the projects of teaching chimpanzees and gorillas the American Indian Sign Language, which are, I mean, those are projects which are continuing to be active at the present time. But in those days, I think one or two of them had already been started, but I didn't really know much about it at that time. So anyway, a couple of months after my book was published, a psychologist called, a man I'd never met before, but who soon became a very good friend. But he phoned and he said, you don't know what you're talking about. He said, I want to introduce you to my three chimpanzee friends. He was doing some research and had these chimpanzees in his laboratory. That sounds too scientific. It wasn't. It really was a big open kennel he had them in. And they were living there, and he was observing them, is what it boiled down to. And one of the things that he was observing and would get involved in was tickling. They love to be tickled. And so he brought me over and introduced me and indicated to them somehow or other that I was a person who would tickle them, and that was terrible. They used to chase me around this kennel trying to get me to tickle them. And I'll tell you, a three-year-old chimpanzee is a pretty strong creature. But they love to be tickled, and when they get tickled, what happens is they get this respiratory behavior, which is very similar to human laughter. It's expiratory, it's spasmodic. I'll give you a little imitation of it. And then it goes on while they're being tickled.
1: This is great. We have a psychiatrist who tickles chimpanzees and laughs like one.
0: Yeah. Well, the interesting thing is the gorillas do the same thing. I'm sure that most of your audience has had some knowledge of Dr. Suhu, who was a electrical engineer, a very successful businessman, who ended, after he transferred out of his business life, he became a patron of the San Francisco Zoo and donated a very large number of extremely expensive animals to the zoo, including most of the gorillas, a large number of the gorillas who are still living there at the San Francisco Zoo, and you know they have a very fine gorilla colony. At any rate, I have some wonderful pictures of him tickling some of the gorillas, and also his being tickled back by one of the gorillas, actually. They have the same, they enjoy being tickled, and they also have the same kind of respiratory activity that's very similar to human laughter. The thing about Coco the gorilla, Coco is probably the most sophisticated, most advanced educated of the primates. She and Dr. Patterson, who is the psychologist who has been, she's not been working, they've been living together for years, ever since Coco was a little 9-month-old infant. Dr. Patterson became her mother and took care of her. Her mother died and took care of her and has raised her and has taught her sign language. It's a wonderful and a very inspiring story. There's a foundation, the Gorilla Foundation in Woodside, California, is if anybody wants to join and support this activity, this way of life, really, is what it is. Down to.
1: Let's point out that I'll give the address of the Gorilla Foundation at the end of this program.
0: That's great. That's great.
1: Yeah, I have it here so we can, if anyone wants to get a pencil. But Bill, we really only have about 2 minutes left, so maybe you could tell us the high points of the Coco.
0: Well, it seems that she has a sense of humor, which is of a less sophisticated nature than, say, an adult human. But it's probably at the level of a 9, 10, 11-year-old human being.
1: Like the rest of us.
0: Okay. All right. She loves punning and wordplay, and she also likes to tease in a humorous fashion, and she enjoys practical jokes. So there you got it.
1: In the few remaining minute and a half or so, maybe you could talk about the incongruities of what she was doing, if that fits in.
0: Well, incongruity is an essential quality in humor. It's one of the main features of humor. It's related to the discovery element of humor. You see, with our experiences in humor, we are actually expanding our minds. We are enriching our scope of understanding, and our minds are growing, because each moment of humor is when we have realized something that we hadn't realized or understood before, or if we had known about it, we hadn't really appreciated it, the significance of it. In other words, it's a growth experience. That's the key that is involved in the mental stimulation that comes about with humor. And that, of course, is very important for conflict resolution, too, because, you know, it opens up your mind into a creative avenue. It encourages creativity of thinking and orientation.
1: Well, Dr. Bill Fry, I'm sorry we didn't have a chance to get into the area more of conflict resolution, and perhaps we can talk again in the future. But I want to thank you very much for being with us here on Government Politics and Ideas.
0: It's my pleasure.
1: Dr. Bill Fry is a professor emeritus of psychiatry from Stanford University. He lives in rural Nevada County in the Gold Country on the western slopes of the Sierras in California. There are over 750 archives on our website, radiocurious.org, and I'm honored to tell you that Radio Curious is now part of the collection at the Library of Congress. We appreciate your cards, ideas, and letters, and do enjoy hearing from you.
2: 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The phone is 707-621-5075. Ignacio Ayala is the assistant producer. I'm host and producer Barry Vogel. Thank you for listening.

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1: 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My name is John Griffin. I am the host for the show. But before we get into the show, I would like to give a shout out to Mitch Miller of 3M Media. This is the gentleman who does all the editing for the show. Thank you, Mitch, for all you do. All right, let's get to business right now. We got a brother on here. His name is Jason. Jason has an amazing story, and I think he has something to share with you that will uplift you and also make you think to put on your big boy or big girl pants when you feel lower, when you feel less than. When you hear this brother's story, he gonna slap you back into action. So, Jason, with no further ado, brother, thank you for coming on the show. Give us some blow-by, man, of who you are, what you represent.
2: Man, I represent God, man. I believe that God has a image for all of us. You know, like, you know, God said in the Bible, you know, he created us in his own image. And I'm just trying to uplift people in the best way that I can, either that's by making them laugh or giving them inspiration to do whatever they want to do. That's go for as in work-wise or education-wise or just accomplishing some dreams, you know. A little about my background, whatever, you know, I had cancer ever since I was little. I had cancer in the eyes called retinoblastoma. And long story short, you know, battle after battle, whatever, with chemotherapy, radiation treatment, all that, my vision went away over time. And the day before my seventh birthday, I had to have my left eye removed. And you know, that was a hard pill for us to swallow for, you know, my family, my mom, my dad, my brother, and my sisters, whatever. And of course, for, you know, my other family members. And then the whole hiccup was, okay, there goes, you know, my dad's side, I was like, there goes my son, you know, playing baseball, playing football, whatever. There goes him playing all these sports, whatever. And I remember when I was like, right around that age, when I got my eye removed, I told him, like, I still want to play baseball. And he was like, okay, you know, let's, you know, give it a shot, whatever. I played baseball for all the way throughout my elementary school years. From kindergarten all the way to sixth grade. And when after sixth grade, the doctors gave me the clearance to play football, which that's something that I always wanted to do. Like, this is something that I was like, Dad, I want to play football, because we watched the Steelers every Sunday on the couch. Every Sunday we watched the Steelers, I'm like, Dad, this is something I want to do. I want to play this. And at home, we just did these little drills, the three-point stance, the ready, said go, and he would toss me the football, catch it, whatever. And I'm like, this is something that I want to do. This is something I have a big passion for. And you know, as in football wise, you know, it's not just 3-point stance, catch ball. Of course, there's a lot of components come to that, especially for tackle football. You know, you gotta have the right technique. You gotta be able to take a hit. You gotta be able to deliver a hit. And it's something that, you know, people say that it's not made for everybody, but I strongly believe that it is made for everybody. It's, if you can put your heart into it and have the mindset of I can do it, then you can go get it done, for sure. So that's what I wanted to do. And my first football year was my seventh grade year. And you know, I called around a lot of teams around Modesto. And they keep giving me, like, no, I don't think that'll be safe. I don't think we want a blind person on our team. Like, no, I don't think that's going to work out, whatever. And you know, I called the Modesto Raiders, and they gave me the heads up. They gave me the green light to go play.
1: That's what's up.
2: They're like, yeah, you know, come out here and play with us, right? And they're like, no guarantee that, you know, we could work with you, but we're not going to turn you down and say, hey, you can't play because, you know, you're blind forever. So, you know, Coach on David Berry, he gave me the okay. So, ever since then, I'm like, okay. I'm like, he gave me the okay. I cannot let that down now. You know, I gotta show them that, hey, I'm able to play. That will put all my heart and everything to it. So, you know, I first started out as a running back. And I really didn't like it, if I'm going to be honest with you. I didn't think I had the size of being a running back. I was only 95 pounds my first game in football, and that was in 7th grade. I was 195 pounds. I really didn't have the size for it. So then... for running back, I went to quarterback. And that's when I think I really found that leader role of being a quarterback, you know, being that person that everybody can look up to. That, okay, you know, if stuff goes wrong, look to Jay. If you need help, look to Jay. And ever since then, I have adopted that leader role. And, you know, so 7th grade year, 8th grade year, 9th grade year, I was quarterback. Going to high school, you know, I felt like I was almost back at square one again. Okay, I'm like, okay, will this team allow me to play for them? You know, I went to the JMC of Enochs, and, the question was, will this team allow me to play for them? And, you know, they had some hiccups of me being quarterback bearer, and, you want to say it? They really didn't give me the fair chance to play quarterback there. They actually, when I was a sophomore, played for JV. They actually moved down a junior to the sophomore level, so I won't start. And that actually fused me. I was like, so you guys going to move down to junior because you guys don't want me to start? Because I was shining the other quarterback that we had by a mile. And I'm like, so you guys going to set down my quarterback from the junior level, so then, you know, I can't be quarterback. So that kind of took a shot at me. I'm like, okay, that's fine. That's not gonna discourage me from being who I am ever. That's not gonna discourage me of not having the heart for this game ever. I'm still gonna play.
1: That's so right.
2: I went from the Raiders. I had a little experience of playing defense. I was on the D-line, surprisingly, with my size server, I was on the D-line. And so that's where I went to. I'm like, okay, I'm going to start playing some defense then. And so I embraced that role. I was D-tackle and nose guard.
1: Oh, okay, yeah. Okay. So, me too, dog.
2: Right. So yeah. It all depends on the personnel that we had here, right? Okay, Jay, you open nose guard. Okay, go to tackle, right? So I was just swapping back and forth. So that was, you know, I adopted that role. And this is a time that I'll never forget. This is kind of like a big slap in the face to me from the coaching staff forever. Because I had great coaches. I had, especially in high school, I had Coach Grimes and Coach Noah and Coach Scott. I believe that they really saw the passion I have for football. And, you know, they always tell me, Jay, keep working. Keep on working. And these are not even the head coaches. It is that Jakes, keep on working. It's like, I see you. Keep on working. So that kind of gave me the motivation to keep doing what I was doing. So my junior year, this is kind of like a slap in my face, and I'll never forget this. We were down to our third-string quarterback, and they still wouldn't put me in. I remember that he got hurt. We were playing against Liberty High School out in Brentwood. He got hurt. So I'm thinking, okay, they gotta put me in now, right? Like, you know, like I'm ready to go. I don't have a lot of plays underneath my belt, but I know I'll be able to run some plays here. Like they gotta put me in though. Like this is, you know, I'm trying to get ready. I'll start, you know, stretching better, try to start throwing better, start getting ready, start getting prepped on the sideline. They put the running back in for quarterback, and they started running on Wildcat, like for the rest of the game. So that was like, why not put me in there? You know, like, you guys are going to literally going to put a running back. I'm not, no disrespect to the running back river. But you guys are going to put a running back in, so I won't go, so I won't get in river. That's, you know, that was a low blow to me. So I was like, okay, you know, maybe they want to, you know, give me some plays first before they put me in. You know, maybe, you know, that's the thing. Maybe, you know, we'll wait till the next week, whatever, practice to start putting me in some plays, whatever. That didn't happen. They actually put in our tight end and as quarterback and put the running back to the running back position and ran with that. So I was like, you guys just don't want me to play. Like, as in, you guys, it was more of, like, the offense side of the ball. Like, you guys didn't want me to play. And, you know, that was like, okay. So now I'm in this pickle of, okay, do we stop trying to be quarterback river, or do we just, you know, focus on defense? So my senior year, I was like, I'm going to focus more on defense more than anything, because the defensive coaches, they like my efforts. I'm like, I'm not going to try to, you know, insert myself into the offense if I'm going to keep on getting pushed back. I'm not going to try to do that. They want me to play defense, I'll play defense. So that was what I was playing my whole senior year, was defense. So, you know, of course, when that season ended, whatever, it was, you know, emotional for me. It was, you know,
1: I bet.
2: I didn't want it to end, of course.
1: I bet.
2: You know, I wasn't really, I know, at the time, I was like, okay, you know, it was okay for me. I'm like, okay, it's going to end. Everything comes to an end, whatever. I still got college level still. I still got the college level. You know, it's not been my last game, but, you know, it's going to be my last game with these guys, of course, but I still have an opportunity to put the pass back on still. And I remember summer of 2025. I went to go show up for the MJC practice forever. Just the tryouts. And Coach Stivers, the head coach, he didn't even give me a chance to even throw or run any type of drill. He basically told me the same thing that, you know, he said, I'm going to tell you the same thing that I would tell other players that want to make the team. He said, you know, we can find you a way to be a part of the team, but we're not going to have you upon any type of pass on. And, you know, that hit home for me. I'm like, so you're not going to give me a shot or even have me pick up a ball and try to, you know, see what I can do? You know, you're just going to assume that, okay, he's blind so he can't play?
1: Sounds like what you're saying, they're looking at you like a liability.
2: Correct.
1: Yeah.
2: And I'm like, you know, it's not like, you know, back in high school and junior high, River, I was like, you know, I keep messing up, River. You know, I led my team to a 33-6 win as quarterback. I'm like, you know, how is, you know, my stats, how are these evidence, River, showing that, you know, I'm a downgrade for the team? I'm not asking to be a starter. I'm asking to give me a chance. And, you know, so that hit home. So I'm like, okay, now I'm back with almost the same square one spot. I'm like, okay, so do we quit here? Or do we train for how long I'm at MJC for? Do we train and keep building on my character, on my skill, and try for a different college? So that's the point I'm at now. I'm like, I'm just going to train myself, because if I go back to that practice this summer, and if I, you know, try to go out there again and they tell me no again, you know, that's not what I'm gonna want to hear from them. Because, okay, you tell me no the first time ever, that shows me who you are. You know, that shows me who you are. You didn't give me a chance to even pick up a ball. So, like, that shows me who you are and what you see me as. So, you know, since then I've been training, you know, in the gym, on the field. And, you know, doing routes, throwing routes, you know, conditioning, all that, whatever. Then, you know, so I have a reality check of, like, okay, what happens if this doesn't work out for you, Jay? You know, what happens if this doesn't work out? Let's you know, have plans where you can do if it doesn't work out. So I picked up software engineering. You know, that's why I'm studying here at College River. And, you know, I recently, you know, I scroll online here and there, wherever, and I saw that, you know, one of the biggest gaming companies in the world lay off over 1,000 employees. And I'm like, well, you know, that's, you know, kind of like a heads up call, like, Jay, you know, this is not looking good. And then, you know, a lot of jobs are getting replaced by AI, especially for software engineering. So I'm like, this is getting scary for me. And I'm like, okay, let's do something that AI can't take away from me, at least. Because AI will, you know, AI is getting bigger and bigger every day, whatever. And I'm like, let's do something that AI can't take away from me. So that's when I started picking up streaming to YouTube, streaming of me playing games and upload videos of me playing games. Just video games, you know, stuff that, you know, will catch people's attention, whatever. You know, a blind person plays Fortnite, whatever. That's, you know, what I base my YouTube channel around, is, you know, me playing Fortnite. And I believe that, you know, if I'm able to create a environment where, you know, it's all positive energy, whatever, you know, it's all, okay, you know, this is amazing, you know, guy, blind person playing Fortnite, this is amazing. That's what I want to do. That's just, you know, my input back to the people, wherever, you know, like, hey, you can come and watch me play, you know.
1: Let me ask you this. You know, being blind and stepping on that field, brother, what was going through your mind, man? You know, it's like, because that's an experience, you know. You can't see the field, but your heart sees everything.
2: I guess what was going through my mind, like, I guess the first time I stepped onto the field was, we made it. You know, like, we made it. Not with the fact of how am I going to do this. It's the fact of, it's just, I had the mindset of, we made it. Like, you know, this is what I wanted to do. You know, this is, you know, what all those, you know, treatments for, all those, you know, chemotherapy, all those surgeries, all that, after all that, river, I'm able to wear the number 5 on my back of a jersey, river, and be able to have these helmets on, the pads on. And that's something that, you know, I always look forward to doing. And that's what happens. You know, I'm like, not the fact that I'm like, okay, Jay, you're blind, let's go, you know, do this, river. It's, no, you know the play, you know what to do, go out here and execute the play. And of course, there's nerves. Of course, there's, you know, always nerves. Everything I do, as in, you know, like, something big, there's gonna be some type of nerves. And I was fine with that. You know, in my mind, I'm thinking, if you're not nervous, that means that you're not ready. So, you know, the first snap, I will never forget this. The first snap I ever took in the actual game, I don't know if it's just the nerves were getting me, or like the snap was just bad, whatever, but I bobbled the snap and dropped it. And I was like, you know, just me knowing football, whatever, I'm like, okay, you cannot, don't, if you can try to score from this and try to get some yards out of this, do not fall on this. Luckily, I was able to, like, regather it, and, like, you know, I made the play. I remember my first snap I took as a quarterback, it was a quarterback sneak, and we scored a touchdown. Mm-hmm. We scored a touchdown off of it, whatever. That was, like, my first snap ever taking as quarterback. You know, quarterback sneak, you know, fall my center all the way through, you know, touchdown, whatever. So, like,
1: word up.
2: So, like, you know, cool, you know, everybody celebrating, whatever, cool. But for me, it was a cool moment to experience it, whatever. But in my mind, I'm thinking, Jay, we're not done yet. You know, we still have a lot more to do. You know, you scored one touchdown, that's not enough. You know, we gotta be a actual player on this team, whatever. So, studying the playbook, making sure everybody knew what to do, or being that leader that the quarterback should be. You know, it's like, hey, if you know, the running back doesn't know the play, whatever, You tell them the play. That's your responsibility as a quarterback to tell them the play. You know, like, hey, you know, this play, you have this, remember? You know, and like, you know, tell them. And if they don't get the play, you have options of you can sub them out or change the play to a play that they know. And you know, that was like my main thing, is just being a leader no matter where I live. Just being that someone that they can look up to no matter who it is, you know, like my cousins, my, you know, family members or my friends, are just being that leader to look up to. And I'm like, you know, hey, if you're doing with anything, you let me know. You know, I'll sit down, I'll listen to you, whatever. I'll tell you, you know, the best way to go about it. And I will always, you know, be there, no matter, you know, what the situation is. And that was like my main, you know, point of coming from football, you know, just adapting that leader role from being a quarterback and then, you know, being mistreated on offense forever in high school, and then, you know, having that leader role in defense still, you know, for the D-line forever. So it's like that leader role always followed me throughout high school and then to now. You know, I still try to be that leader every time we have a assignment that's a group project, whatever, trying to be that leader. Okay, you got this, I got that, you know, let's work.
1: Let me ask you this, man. The leadership, because, you know, we touching on leadership, mm-hmm. but my question to you is, what does leadership mean to you? You know, this, most of the time we've talked about football, mm-hmm. but, you know, I think about everything that's going on in our country. You know, we got leaders. They're mm-hmm. supposed to be leading our country. We got leaders in our community. We got leaders in the world. But from your perspective, man, what does leadership mean to you?
2: So this is kind of like a term that it can be used in a lot of different ways. Of course, there is bad leaders and there's good leaders, whatever. I believe a good leader is someone that is there through the good times and bad times. And, you know, they will sink with the ship, you know, hey, if it doesn't go wrong, okay, I'm not going to abandon you guys. You know, I'm not going to be like, hey, that was your choice, remember? No. If we made a decision on something, we all, you know, say that the choice is bad, we all going to sink together. I'm not going to leave your side because it was a bad choice. No. If we made the choice as a group, we will sink as a group. Mm. You know, we will sink as a group. And then if you ever need someone to talk to, I'm here. You know, kind of like, you know, how I believe that God is my leader. You know, he's kind of like the person that I look up to. You know?
1: Word up.
2: Just he gives me the guidance to everything, you know. God will never pull away from you.
1: That's right.
2: Never pull away from you. You know, you will have the option of pull away from God or step towards God, but he doesn't move. You know, he always will be right there for you. No matter if it's a good time or a bad time, he will always be there for you. So, to answer your question, man, it's, I guess, like, what being a leader means, man, just being there when, even if times are rough and times are bad and times are rough, or being there when times are good, times are great, but never abandon who you're leading, and don't try to lead them down the wrong path where only you will be successful. I think that's like my definition of being a leader is.
1: You know, man, I have to say, bro, your story mm-hmm. Is pretty deep and pretty amazing. And before we say any more, hey, folks, if you hear like airplane noises or stuff like that, you already know how I roll. I like to be out in the open. And when I say open, my eyes are literally cooking right now. The clouds just came over the sun, so now my eyes are relaxed. But, man, I'm outside. We out here.
2: Got some shade now.
1: Yeah. So now my eyes are like I can open them, man. But I tell you what. Thank you, folks, for listening in. But we still got a few more minutes. We got about 3 minutes, man. Mm-hmm. 3 or 4 minutes. My question is to you. Anyone out there, man, that has a struggle, that's about to come up with a struggle, because let's look at you. You know, you went on the football field, you are blind, but bam, you went on the football field and actually played.
2: Yeah.
1: Now, I'm taking that and putting a little twist on that for the individuals that are stepping up to the plate into a situation that they've never seen before, they've never done before. They know they want to do it, but this is their first time stepping up to the plate. Mm-hmm. What's your advice for someone like that?
2: Because, like, you really can't accomplish any goals if you don't take no risk. You can't be afraid of failing. You know, of course, that's the main, I believe that's the main fear is the failing, you know. It echoes for anything, you know. Oh, trying out for a job interview, you know. Oh, I got, this project is due tomorrow, or I got, oh, you know, I'm trying to ask, you know, this girl out, whatever. It's just, if you have the mindset of, oh, you know, it's going to go bad, whatever, or I'm going to fail, whatever, then that's the outcome you won't get from it. Because you will not put in your 100% if you have that outcome. If you think in the mindset of, oh, you know, it's going to go great, you know, I got this, you know, this is something that I always wanted to do, this is my opportunity, God put me, you know, here for a reason, let's go do it. And I think if you have that opportunity, that, you know, mindset, you will accomplish anything that you put your mind to. You know, that's, you know, I think, you know, Eminem, he said, you know, he said the best, you know, in Unleash Yourself. He, at the end, he said, you can do whatever you put your mind to, man. And mm-hmm. I believe that's, you know, that is a real powerful message. You know, you really can do whatever you put your mind to. You know, no one thought I could play football besides, you know, my cousins and my family and my friends ever. And, but, you know, from people that, you know, from looking outside in, you know, they're thinking, yeah, how is a blind person going to play football? How's that going to work? You know, same with me playing, you know, Fortnite. You know, how is a blind person going to play Fortnite?
1: Hmm.
2: But, you know, having the, you know, the right mindset, the right people around you that help support you, I believe you can do anything. Anything you put your mind to, and, you know, that's, you know, anything you can do, whatever you put your mind to, and, you know, of course, believe in God. God will always have your back, no matter if you fall, or no matter if you, you know,

0: Brandon, Hezekiah, Amando, Isabel, Louie, and Amanda, my brother Javen, my sisters Jasmine, Mariah, my dad, my mom, my friend Maria, my cousin Brianna, my cousin Joel. Just, man, you guys the backbone of what I do. Without you guys, I wouldn't be who I am today. And that goes for whatever I do. If it's streaming on YouTube, writing music, creating music, whatever, you guys are the backbone of what I do. And I will never ever take that for granted. You guys are amazing. You guys are kind of like my inspiration of doing what I do. And I just want to say I appreciate you guys, and I love you guys a lot.
1: Man, Jason, thank you for coming on to the show,
0: I
1: bro.
0: appreciate it.
1: And you know what? I believe, man, that you might be what we call reoccurring guests, because we do have a few individuals out there and organizations as well that are reoccurring, because their story is evolving all the time.
0: Of
1: You know what I
0: course.
1: mean? And if you live on this earth, your life is evolution. It's evolving every day. Every 10 years, my grandmother used to say, you know what? Every 10 years is a new chapter in your life. Well, we've come to the end of this show. Jason, again, brother, thank you for stepping up to the plate, sharing your story. Folks, you already know what time it is. It's time to go. But hey, come back next week and we'll have another exciting, well, I'm not going to say exciting because I just thought of this word. We'll just say we'll be evolving to another level.
0: Yes, sir.
1: Tune on in next week for another episode.

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1: 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Hey.

I'm Rick Smith, and this is Labor History in 2. On this day in labor history, the year was 1919. That was the day the Winnipeg Trades and Labor Council called a general strike. It is considered one of the most important strikes in Canadian history. Social tensions intensified as soldiers returned home in search of work, only to find skyrocketing unemployment and inflation. In Winnipeg, building trades and metal workers attempted to organize and bargain as an umbrella organization. They walked off the job at the beginning of May, appealing to the city's unions for support. And on this day in 1919, some 30,000 workers walked off the job, starting with women telephone operators. The general strike had begun. Union and non-union workers alike heeded the call. Factories shut down, public services came to a halt, including transit, mail services, and utilities. Having lost most of their workers to the strike, newspapers quickly branded strikers as Bolsheviks, depicting them as bomb throwers in cartoons. Winnipeg's bosses formed the Citizens Committee of 1000 and declared the general strike a conspiracy led by alien scum. When the police sided with the strikers, they were fired and replaced in their entirety by specials used to break the strike. Workers were intransigent, and by the middle of June, the federal government ordered the arrest of strike leaders. When tens of thousands of workers gathered on June 21st for a demonstration at Market Square, they were charged by the Royal Mounted Police, armed with clubs and guns. Two strikers were killed, and scores more were injured in what is known as Bloody Saturday. Winnipeg was under military occupation, and the strike ended in heavy losses for the workers. But many strike leaders won regional political elections the following year, defeating the very forces that smashed their strike. Labor History in 2 brought to you by the Illinois Labor History Society and the Rick Smith Show.

0: You're listening to the American Democracy Minute, keeping your government by and for the people. Like a stubborn arson-ignited wildfire, partisan gerrymandering keeps flaring up. South Carolina will apparently redistrict after all, after its governor signaled he would call a special session. A special session has also been called in Georgia, and legislation stalled in Maryland may rekindle as well. First to South Carolina, where we had reported the Senate blocked more partisan redistricting by failing to get a two-thirds vote to extend the session. The South Carolina Daily Gazette reports that Governor Henry McMaster informed legislative leaders he would call a special session, which does not need a two-thirds vote, to redistrict by May 26th. After initially resisting calls to redistrict, May 13th, Georgia Governor Brian Kemp called a special session for June 17th to redraw congressional districts for 2028, saying he had no choice after the Supreme Court's Calais decision. While it won't affect the midterm, it could dismember as many as five black majority-minority districts before the 2028 election. Notice reports multiple sources confirm Maryland Senate President Bill Ferguson, who previously helped to block redistricting, may be preparing to rekindle the redrawing of Maryland's congressional districts. Notice also quotes New Jersey's Senate President as taking a real hard look at redistricting. We've linked the local reporting and more on this gerrymandering firefight at AmericanDemocracyMinute.org. I'm Ryan Beal.
1: Bunch of the guys were beating their gums at the corner bar one day. The jokes were getting rougher.

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The Stanislaus Arts Council is celebrating local young artists with the exhibition Youth in Bloom, on display through May 22nd. In addition, the Arts Council is hosting another downtown art walk on Thursday, May 21st. More information at Stanislaus Arts.

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0: Welcome to the Oldies Time Machine. I'm Wyatt Cushing, and I'll be your host today in the absence of Steve Summers, who will be away again for a few weeks while the doctor sticks something in his neck. Apparently, he's been necking too much recently. I sure hope Janet was involved somehow. Anyway, we have a selection of tunes to play for you that either mention mothers or were at the top of the charts on the week containing Mother's Day of whatever year. So, as we celebrate moms throughout the show, we'll also have our regular features sprinkled in, such as the Motown Memory, where we are reminded that in the world of relationships, mothers are always watching out for their children. In the Doo-Wopper, where the Five Delights sing a song about Mama, but I'm pretty sure they're not singing about Mom. And in the Instrumental Nugget, we play a song that has nothing to do with mothers, but it was number one on the charts on Mother's Day in 1959. Later, for the radio station survey song, Steve plays a song about a girl hinting at Mom for some advice. And finally, in the Elvis moment, Elvis sings about a woman who is unforgettable. All that and more in the next hour. I'm twirling knobs and pulling the levers of the time machine, so make sure you are belted in and are
1: ready to blast off.
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0: The Shirelles with Mama Said, a top 10 hit on both the pop and R&B charts when it was released as a single in 1961. Before that was Mama by B.J. Thomas, released in March of 66, and it peaked at number 22 on the Billboard Hot 100 and was later covered by British singer Dave Berry, whose version became a top 10 hit in the UK. And speaking of the UK...
1: Hello, this is Peter Noon, Herman of Herman's Hermits, and guess what? I listen to Steve Summers. The Time Machine is my favorite show. Now is one of my big hits. Hope you enjoy it.

Remember Bobby socks, dungarees, poodle skirts, and pedal pushers? Well, it's time to push the button and play another great jukebox memory and take you back on the oldies time machine.

Del Shannon doing Runaway there, which was number one on the charts during Mother's Day of 1961. Before that, of course, was Herman's Hermit's number one hit during Mother's Day of 1965 with Mrs. Brown, You've Got a Lovely Daughter. Coming up after this next set is the Motown Memory, but as we continue on with the mom theme, I'll put a trigger warning on this next song. Yeah, it could be a little scary.

the smell of stale perfume. And that cigarette you're smoking, what's scaring you to death?

Emma Hurwitz.

0: Tell Mama by Etta James from the album Tell Mama. That single gave James her all-time highest Billboard Hot 100 position, reaching number 23. She has since said, though, that she never liked the song. Before that was Three Dog Night with the somewhat scary Mama Told Me Not to Come, their 1970 cover version of the song, which was written for Eric Burdon's first solo album in 1966. Three Dog Night took it to the top of the U.S. pop singles chart. And now, as promised,
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0: Smokey Robinson would have a place in Motown history as a writer, producer, executive, and talent scout, even if he had never picked up a microphone. But with his group, The Miracles, he was also one of Motown's most consistently popular recording artists of the 60s. Robinson and the Miracles scored a crucial early hit for Motown in 1960 with Shop Around, and went on to land hits year after year with a steady stream of excellent singles and albums, Smokey all the while writing and producing for other acts at the same time. I found a song by the Miracles about a mother, but it's not exactly the kind of song that expresses a sweet appreciation for someone's mom. No, this one is about a guy's mother who isn't very impressed with his new girlfriend. Although this song had been released earlier on an album, Motown released it as a B-side single in 1962. If Your Mother Only Knew is this week's Motown Memory.

This might be a great time to do another one of those number one on Mother's Day songs. This one from 1976 might also bring back a TV show memory or two.

0: Yes, Welcome Back by John Sebastian. That was the theme song of the 1970s American television sitcom, Welcome Back, Cotter. TV producer Alan Sachs wanted a Lovin' Spoonful-like theme song for a new ABC sitcom titled Cotter. He mentioned this to his agent, who happened to also represent John Sebastian, who was the former Lovin' Spoonful frontman. Sebastian was unable to rhyme anything with Cotter except otter, so he chose a different approach. Producers liked the song and changed the title of the show to reference the song title. Now, here's a pre-recorded version of Steve with some information for you.
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0: That was American Woman by the Guess Who, which was at the top of the charts for Mother's Day in 1970. And before that was Paul Simon with Mother and Child Reunion, which reached number 4 on the Billboard Hot 100 chart in March of 72. Most of the instruments for that one were recorded in Kingston, Jamaica, with piano and vocals being added later in New York.
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0: One of the early racially mixed groups of the 50s was the Five Delights, composed of five teens from the Bronx who had a couple of local hit singles in the late 50s. While the group did not chart nationally, they received some well-deserved recognition in the New York area. This song is a great fit for Mother's Day. Here are the Five Delights with some great doo-wop. Okie Dokie Mama is this week's doo-wop song.

60s. Peace, love, and flower power. Groovy. The Oldies Time Machine with Steve Summers takes you back.

0: such a distinctive voice, Louis Armstrong, or should I say Louis Armstrong, with Hello Dolly at the top of the charts for Mother's Day in 1964.
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0: The Happy Organ is an instrumental composition made famous by Dave Baby Cortez in 1959. Cortez co-composed it with James Kriegsman and frequent collaborator Ken Wood. The song originally featured lyrics and was intended to be sung accompanied by a piano and an organ. Cortez recorded a vocal for it but was unhappy with the result. He spotted a Hammond B3 organ in the studio and decided to play the song's melody on it and brought in studio drummer Gary Hammond to provide percussion. Hearing an organ on a rock or R&B song at the time was unusual, but Cortez helped popularize its use outside of the jazz genre. The record topped the Billboard Hot 100 in May of 1959.

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1: We don't know everything, Andy. 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

0: Grand Funk Railroad there with The Locomotion, which was number one on the charts during Mother's Day of 1974. Next up, Steve sneaks into the studio just long enough to present the radio station survey song. Steve Summers has been checking radio station music surveys all over the country. It's time for the music survey feature on the Oldies Time Machine.
1: This week's radio station survey song takes us pretty close to where I spent over 30 years of my life, southwestern New Hampshire and southeastern Vermont. A rare song that was played on just a few radio stations, but even if it wasn't a big hit nationwide, it was a big hit on WTSA Brattleboro, Vermont. The song is by Shirley Forwood from Grand Rapids, Michigan. Shirley's recording career began in 1955, performing alongside various bands in hotel ballrooms and nightclubs. She later released music with labels such as Dot Records, Fraternity Records, Salem, and Crystal. As I mentioned, this record was big on WTSA Brattleboro. How big? How about the number two song? The only thing that would make it bigger was to make it the number one hit. On December 27, 1958, at 1450 WTSA Brattleboro, the number two record was by Shirley Forwood. Ma, he's making eyes at me.

0: Oh, yeah, my wife can't do nothing right. She can't cook, the worst cook in the world. Gave my kid alphabet soup. He spelled out help. What a lousy cook. I mean, how can toast have bones? I don't think meatloaf should go in the dark. I mean, if she can't cook at all, my backyard, the fire's chipped in to fix the screen door.
1: Ladies and gentlemen, Elvis has not left the building. Time for the Elvis moment on the Oldies Time Machine.
2: Hi, this is Wyatt, back with you for the Elvis moment. Howard Groves did the Elvis moment before me for something close to a decade, and he explained this week so well a number of times that I thought I'd let him say it himself one more time.
3: And it's once again the time to celebrate one of the two most important women in your life, your mother.
2: Exactly. Thank you, Howard. Although it's possible that this week's selection is not about his mom, the song That's Someone You Never Forget was conceived by Presley in the wake of the death of his mother, Gladys. Elvis's friend and bodyguard, Red West, wrote the lyrics, but legend has it that the title was a tribute to Elvis's mother. The song did make it to the Billboard Hot 100, but just barely, at number 92. So we'll set the Wayback Time Machine now to June 25th, 1961, at RCA's Studio B in Nashville, to hear Elvis, backed by the Jordanaires, sing what sounds like a tribute to his mom, That's Someone You Never Forget, right here on the Oldies Time Machine.

Well, I've got just enough time to squeeze in one more song. Thanks for listening. Hope you'll be back with us again next week. Don't forget to check out oldiestimemachine.com. So I'm sending you off with a tune that was number one on Mother's Day in 1962 by the Shirelles, titled Soldier Boy. See ya.

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2: Thank you. And let me just say, we are coming up on a remarkable moment. In just a short time, the United States will mark 250 years since the signing of the Declaration of Independence, a document filled with bold language about liberty, equality, and human dignity. Welcome to the Not Old Better Show, Smithsonian Associates interview series on radio and podcast. You know, for 10 years now, the Not Old Better Show has celebrated health, wellness, culture, history, and the stories that remind us we're not old, we're better now. As America commemorates 250 years of independence in 2026, this special series offers a dynamic exploration of America's past, present, and future. Explore the people, ideas, conflicts, and aspirations that have shaped America and how the past informs the challenges and possibilities ahead. At 250, America is still young enough to dream and seasoned enough to know that freedom asks something of every generation. Through our Smithsonian Associates interview series, we invite you to hear that story and more stories with a fresh perspective, honest reflection, and renewed purpose. In this series, we're stepping back, not to settle history, but to explore it, to look at the places, the people, and the moments that have shaped who we are and who we're still becoming. Who we became was shaped by the Declaration of Independence. But it is so much more than parchment behind glass. It is a bold act of defiance, a political gamble, a literary achievement, and a promise that has changed every generation since 1776. On this Smithsonian Associates episode of the Not Old Better Show, we welcome Robert Watson, a returning guest, an audience favorite, a distinguished professor of American history at Lynn University, and author of his 50th book, Declaration, The Story of American Independence. And what a milestone book it is. Smithsonian Associate Robert Watson takes us back to the arguments, the edits, the fears, and high-stakes choices behind the most famous document shaping America. We often picture Thomas Jefferson alone with a quill, giving birth to a nation in one brilliant burst. But the real story is far more dramatic. A committee at work, Congress making cuts, colonies divided, British pressure mounting, and a group of men signing their names to what could easily have been treated as treason. But this conversation also reaches beyond the familiar founders. Professor Watson brings forward the women, enslaved individuals, indigenous peoples, printers, dissenters, and ordinary citizens whose lives were shaped by those famous words, "All men are created equal." As America looks ahead to its 250th anniversary, and we celebrate this with Smithsonian Associates, this episode asks what the Declaration meant in 1776, what it has meant across generations, and what promises remain unfinished. Smithsonian Associate Robert Watson will be appearing at Smithsonian Associates coming up. Please check out our show notes for more details about Professor Watson's appearance, but we have Professor Watson again today. So please join me in welcoming Professor Robert Watson to the Not Old Better Show Smithsonian Associates interview series. I'm Paul Vogelzang. We're looking forward to this conversation, as we have with all of these American history episodes. Professor Professor Robert Watson, welcome back to the program.
3: Good to be back. Love your show and real pleasure. And there's nothing better than talking about your book, unless if you're talking about your cat or your grandkids.
2: Good. Well, I will tell you, just as an aside, my son, my wife and I have two boys. One of our boys married about 4 years ago, about a year ago, moved in with us with our first grandson. So
3: congratulations.
2: We've got it all today. Yeah, thanks. Thanks. Good. Thanks so much.
3: Should we all be so lucky to have him right there?
2: We should be. Absolutely. Well, it's so nice to talk to you again. Absolutely. And I think the timing is perfect, especially because we are going to be talking about your new book, Declaration, The Story of American Independence. Thank you again for sharing it with me. Congratulations always on your amazing work. And I think the Declaration is, it's certainly timely. We are at our American 250 celebration with Smithsonian. Our program is going to tie some of that together, but mainly talk about your upcoming presentation with Smithsonian Associates and your new book. And I want to start by asking you a question about the Declaration itself, because certainly, you know, my generation will appreciate the fact that this is a sacred American artifact. You know, I live just outside of the D.C. area, and there in the D.C. area, the Declaration is sealed behind glass. It's also surrounded by myth. And in your book, you really talk about it from a very human perspective. It feels a little bit messy even at times, certainly political and full of tension. And I wonder if we can just start by what's the most surprising thing that you found when you stopped treating it as this monument and started treating it as this living argument, this living talk?
3: Good.
2: Yeah.
3: Great start. So, you know, I have great reverence for the founders, the Declaration, the Constitution, and it's hard to not be emotional about it. In fact, I tell my friends, family that I can't believe this is my job.
2: Yeah.
3: You know,
2: yeah.
3: I get paid to go to the Smithsonian and National Archives
2: we
3: and do research and
2: yeah.
3: write books about history.
2: Yeah.
3: It's a dream. But it is difficult. In some ways, I always tell younger historians that you kind of have to first unlearn what you think you know before you jump into a topic, because we all have myths about the Boston Massacre. And of course, it wasn't a massacre. It was a riot. We have myths about the Boston Tea Party. It didn't happen the way it's often presented. You know, there were remarkable heroes, incomprehensibly so, at D-Day, but we have to sort of push some of the myths and movies aside to get into the meat and potatoes of it. So that was difficult for me because, you know, I honor the founders in the Declaration, think it's one of the most enlightened documents in human history. So I kind of had to push all that off and approach it with a critical eye. Ironically, I'm now back to full circle. I think I appreciate it more now than ever. I guess the thing that really struck me is we have this idea that so many of the founders favored independence. They called it independency, is what they called it, when in fact, 74, when they first met at Carpenter's Hall, 75, 76 at the Pennsylvania State House, we called Independence Hall, almost everybody favored reconciliation. They considered themselves to be proud Englishmen. They shared a language, a culture, clothing, food, religion. They had family back in England. So the idea of independency was really radical. And it was not popular early on. Related to that, I think if you could take a time machine, Paul, and go back and talk to some of them around the time that shots were fired in Lexington and Concord, mid-April 1775, a lot of them would have told you in private, this isn't going to work. We're going to be swinging from a British rope. Benjamin Rush, who was the great surgeon, famous surgeon from Philadelphia, he even once remarked like a cruel, fatalistic office bet, like, you know, who's going to win the Super Bowl kind of thing. It was who's going to be the first to swing from a rope. He said, you know, in signing this, we're signing our death warrants. So in signing it, in doing this, these guys were courageous. I mean, this is heretofore unseen in human history. It's a brand new gift to humanity, and it's a risky gift. A few of them had their houses burned by the British. They were on the run. They thought they were going to swing. So I think just the sheer audacity of this, how unprecedented it was, and how courageous they were during this 74, 75, 76, this three-year gradual move from reconciliation to what they called independency.
2: Yeah, fascinating stuff. I appreciate that. Thank you for that. I want to talk to you for just a moment about you as a historian, because certainly you've studied presidents, you've studied first ladies, you've studied war, political leadership, all of this wonderful, great American history. And I wonder, throughout all of that research, did the Declaration become more inspiring? Because you said you saw it in a new light just a moment ago. And I wonder, was it more inspiring or was it just more complicated?
3: Both. Mm-hmm. I'm back to being completely inspiring right now. I admit that mm-hmm. although I love the founders, the Declaration was always, I put it on a pedestal. But I often thought, you know, Jefferson owned slaves, and he's writing that all men are created equal. You know, Philadelphia was, without question, the most progressive city in the country at the time. They had a law that if you were enslaved and you were in a city a certain number of days, you were automatically freed. So what you find is a lot of Southern delegates, even George Washington, as much as I honor him, what they would do is they would shuttle their enslaved workers back and forth on a wagon so they wouldn't be in the city enough days to be freed. So although I honored the document, love the founders, I always saw the hypocrisy of the document and the shortcomings regarding women, regarding indentured servants, Native Americans, the enslaved, even Irish, recent Irish immigrants. You find all sorts of exclusion. They weren't enfranchised. But after this deep dive for the last, 2 years, I'm back to completely thinking it's an enlightened, remarkable document.
2: I use the word myth for our first question, and certainly there's a lot of myth around the Declaration. I think one is surrounding Jefferson himself as being the solo man with a quill, almost touched by lightning. But in your work, you talk about how much the committee made alterations, the Committee of Five, and Congress itself. And so I wonder, through all of the edits that you talk about in the book, and the debates and the egos, the compromises, all of that political pressure, was it really just this solitary genius mm-hmm. on the part of Jefferson, or did the committee fight
3: yeah.
2: and produce this wonderful document? How much back and forth took place?
3: Again, both. Jefferson was struck mm-hmm. by lightning, basically. He spent 17 days in a second-story loft at the Graff House. Graff was a bricklayer. And, his first version was darn near his final version, so it was a stroke of genius. Now, having done that, part of Jefferson's genius was not necessarily originality. He borrowed from George Mason all the way back to the great Enlightenment thinkers like John Locke, all the way back to Aristotle. So he knew what to read, and he knew what to cut and paste and put into it. But you're absolutely right, Paul. Part of what I'm trying to do in the book is to say that Jefferson isn't solely responsible for this. Ben Franklin was a remarkable editor. He offered so much. John Adams offered input. And then on July 3rd, the entire Congress debated, removed, added. It seems like Franklin may have advocated taking out as much as 40% of Jefferson's work and adding maybe 20%. At one point, Jefferson complained that his genius was mangled. and Jefferson is... he's a rather soft and prissy and affected, kind of a whiny person, despite his brilliance and all that. And in a way, it's good that Jefferson was as, whiny as he was, because what he does is if Franklin added or took something out, or the Congress added or took something out, he would rewrite his version and then write what changes they made. So we know exactly what changes, where it was added, where it was taken away. And he would say, they took this out, they added that. He gave James Madison, who was a neighbor, a very close friend, kind of a disciple of his, he gives him a copy of it. So as an historian, I just simply looked at Jefferson's original and looked at where he marked all the changes, and it's unmistakable to me that the changes are much better. The document is way better. And, you know, Jefferson, despite saying it was mangled and whining and complaining, he lives a long life. He lives until 1826. It wasn't until at the very end of his life, he kind of says, you know, okay, maybe Franklin's changes were good. And at one point, he was so, bothered by this that he seems to be getting on the nerves of some of the others. So they asked Ben Franklin to talk to him. And Franklin says, I want to tell you a story of a guy named John Thompson, who's a hat maker. And he needs a sign for his hat business. So he contacts this sign maker and he says, I want a hat that says, John Thompson, you know, maker of fine hats, accepts barter, accepts cash, ready to order. You know, this big long, and the sign maker basically says, that's not a sign, it's a paragraph. So the sign maker makes a sign that says, Thompson, with the image of a hat. And Jefferson says to Franklin, what's your point? And Franklin says, less is more. In other words, it's a better document. So Ben Franklin greatly improved it. The entire committee greatly improved it. This does not take away from Jefferson's inspired genius, but it's a fallacy to think it was a lone guy for 17 days doing everything. It was a committee assignment.
2: Sometimes a little calming influence in the room is helpful. Maybe Franklin was...
3: You know, how do you say no to Ben Franklin? How do you not laugh with everything Ben Franklin says? Now, the Committee of Five, it was Livingston, Sherman, Jefferson, co-chaired by Adams and Franklin. Livingston and Sherman pretty much do almost nothing. Jefferson writes the first draft. Franklin does a lot of the editing and heavy lifting, and Adams does some work. So it really was and in the entire Congress. So, you know, Paul, the old joke, you know, here are my job. If you want to make sure a proposal never works, you assign it to a committee. In this case, the committee actually worked. The committee as a whole.
2: I want to talk to you for a moment about the famous line, all men are created equal. And that promise, particularly some of the people who might have been excluded from that phrase, from that promise. And I wonder, as you read the letters and the diaries and all of the research that you did, the newspaper articles, records from some of those classes, from women, enslaved people, indigenous communities, did you find in that research hope in that phrase, all men are created equal? Or was it anger, or as you say, could it have been both? Could both be true at the same time?
3: Yeah, it's both, but I do find hope in it. Mm-hmm. Even though it's on the surface, it's maddening to think that most Americans were not covered by this. In fact, even in the South, if you wanted to own property, you couldn't just be a white man. You had to have a certain amount of money. So, I guess it's twofold. On one hand, go back to 1776, they couldn't even imagine a situation where all people would be enfranchised and be a part of this. I think despite them being visionaries, they could have never imagined, you know, such a campaign by a Hillary Clinton or a Kamala Harris or Barack Obama being president or Mitt Romney as a Mormon running. But on the other hand, some of them were quite enlightened. Ben Franklin, John Adams, for example, were abolitionists. They understood women's rights. They were not happy with the treatment of Native Americans. Later, you have John Jay and Alexander Hamilton. Some of these people are pretty ahead of their time in terms of rights. So all men, you know, we could substitute and say humanity, humankind, it's everything. And it's not to sugarcoat it, because it would take a bloody civil war. But the founding documents, the Declaration, the Constitution, it doesn't bring everybody in. The Constitution allows the three-fifths clause and, you know, slavery to exist, but it provides a means for a more perfect union. It's a step. And as you know, you have to walk before you can run. You know, you don't sit down and play guitar with Eric Clapton the first day. You start learning chords and strings, and then you work your way into it. It was a necessary first step. It's not meant to be parsed as like a linguist would, or, you know, what was the meaning, but it was a, It was a necessary first step, and it was very enlightened for the time. You know, even though from our perspective today, it's mad.
2: Stay with us, because this story is about to turn from famous words on parchment to real people with everything at stake. We've been talking with Smithsonian Associate Robert Watson, who will be appearing at Smithsonian Associates coming up. We've been talking today about the Declaration of Independence and his new book titled The Declaration of Independence, titled Declaration, The Story of American Independence. As most of us know, though, Jefferson, Adams, Franklin, the edits, the arguments, the vote, the signatures, all of this changed in a very moving way throughout the course of the Declaration's preparation. But now comes the part that makes this story far more gripping, because while those men debated liberty in Philadelphia, women were pushing the cause from parlors, printing shops, and battle camps. Enslaved people were hearing the language of freedom and asking the most dangerous question in America: does that promise include me? Indigenous nations were weighing survival, alliance, land, and sovereignty. And ordinary citizens were hearing words that could bring either a new nation or a hangman's rope. So don't go anywhere. Coming up, Smithsonian Associate Professor Robert Watson takes us behind the familiar names and into the forgotten voices, hidden risks, and unfinished promises behind America's founding document. This is where the Declaration stops. It stops being history. It stops being something we memorize and becomes history we still have to answer. Our returning guest is Dr. Robert Watson, who has written a wonderful book, Declaration, The Story of American Independence. Smithsonian Associate Dr. Robert Watson will be appearing at Smithsonian Associates coming up. We'll have links so that our audience can find out more information about Dr. Watson's work, Declaration, The Story of American Independence, as well as his upcoming performance and series at Smithsonian Associates. We're talking about the American 250 story today with Dr. Watson. So good to talk to you. Of course, all your work, all your research, a distinguished professor of American history at Lynn University. Dr. Watson, congratulations on everything. I want to return to this subject of the one famous line, all men are created equal, and talk about the women who shaped some of the independence. Abigail Adams writes, remember the ladies. Phyllis Wheatley embodies the contradiction. Mary Catherine Goddard. Tell us a little bit about the women who might have been forgotten in some of this, and maybe give us one forgotten woman's name in all of this memory that can...
3: Sure.
2: Yeah.
3: Well, that's really the trifecta right there. That's the hat trick, Paul. So congratulations on your hat trick. I'm a big fan of all three. Mary Catherine Goddard is remarkable, and it's a shame that her narrative, her voice, has been kind of erased from the American story. So when they... Independence Day is actually not July 4th. It's July 2nd. It was July 2 that they voted for independency. On July 3rd, they debated it. Debated the Declaration. July 3rd, John Adams writes a letter to Abigail saying basically that generations of Americans to come will celebrate July 2nd as Independence Day. And then July 4th, they approve the Declaration. So ironically, we celebrate the document, not the act that it affirmed. So it's July 2. But they didn't all sign it on July 4th. That's something else we get wrong. Only Hancock, the president, Thompson, the secretary. But starting August 2nd, they decided that they would sign it. Now, given that a lot of them thought they'd be going to be swinging from a British rope, I mean, the British would hunt them down, and they're putting their names on it. This is an admission of treason, for goodness sake. After the July 4th approval, one concern was who's going to print it. Because if you print it, your printing presses are now a target, and you're a target. And interestingly, talking about diverse voices, it was an immigrant named John Dunlap who came forward and printed it. That's why the first copy of the Declaration, which you and I like to look at in the National Archives, is called the Dunlap Broadside. So starting August 2nd, a month later, they decided maybe we should sign this thing. And it took quite a while to track everyone down. It's really August 2nd to about mid-January of 77 before they find it. You know, we didn't have cell phones, and some guys were all fighting in the war. How do you even find them? And not everybody that voted on July 2 ultimately signed it. Most did, but not everybody. So once they finally get all the signatures, now they have to print it, another copy with all the signatures. And there was some hesitancy from printers to print this. And that's when Mary Catherine Goddard comes forward and says, I'll print it, risking her life, risking her business, risking her family. And not only did she print it, but at the bottom of the declaration, she has typeset Baltimore in Maryland, printed by Mary Catherine Goddard. In other words, British, here's where I am. Come get me. Which inspired people, that heroism, that boldness, that bravery. And I'm happy to say the British didn't get her. So remarkable. And I think that story is even better than Nicolas Cage and National Treasure, where there's supposed to be a secret on it. The real secret is a woman's name is on it. Phyllis Wheatley, I'm a big fan of hers. First published black poet. You know who else liked her work? George Washington. She wrote a poem for him, His Excellency General Washington. Remarkable poem. Tragically, she dies young. But think about the hypocrisy, but the complexities of a black woman writing in support of Washington and the founders and liberty. But she sees their movement for liberty as a necessary first step and this larger sense of liberty for all. And a great Phyllis Wheatley aside, which is my favorite story from the Boston Tea Party, is, you know, when they're dressed like Indians, appropriating Indian culture, dumping tea off the Dartmouth and so on. On board the ship, not only crates of English tea, but Phyllis Wheatley's poetry. These guys throw the tea over, but they don't throw her poetry over. Now, we don't know why. We don't know why. I love to think that maybe some guy is like, you know, hey, Bill, pass me the poems. Pass me that other crate. No, dude, that's Phyllis Wheatley's poetry. Her verse, her stanza, she's this progressive black woman poet. That's Phyllis Wheatley. And they're like, oh, okay, we'll save that. But we don't know the story, but we know they saved it. And, of course, Abigail Adams is remarkable. Big fan. You know, love John Adams, even though he could be difficult. Considered himself to be the intellectual of the group. But despite his ego, and I do like John, but despite his ego, he considered Abigail to be his intellectual equal. So Abigail Adams was a remarkable woman. Remember the ladies? Unfortunately, we didn't. But yeah, I think you hit the trifecta right there, the three of my favorites. But and I'm hopeful that with the great work of the Smithsonian, with your program, hopefully there's some little, you know, drop in the pond here, the drop in the ocean of my book can help to, you know, bring these diverse voices back to the narrative, to the story.
2: I want to talk to you about the British royalty at the time, in particular the King George, and I wonder if you'll tell us a little bit about the difference between the colonists and our fervent belief about independence, and then the British perhaps making some miscalculations, some missteps in kind of treating what was really going on here. Might they even have, you know, walked it and been able to survive it and not ended up in a war that ended up separating us?
3: Yeah. You know, that's a great question. So it's easy to say the Declaration and the Revolutionary War, it's a product of George Washington being a hell of a commander, period. End of conversation. And he was remarkable. I'm a Washington fan. I'm not a revisionist on Washington. I think if anybody else had led this, well, think of it this way. He led a ragtag band of poorly trained farmers, ill-equipped blacksmiths, and teenagers who had never been away from home against the world's greatest military and won. That's extraordinary. But it's not a period at the end. It should be a dot, dot, dot, because there was so much more. If you think about the utter audacity and impossibility of what they're doing, you know, we didn't have an army. We didn't have a general. We didn't have a capital. We didn't have a currency. We didn't have a flag. We didn't have a national anthem. We didn't have, you know, and during the Revolution,

0: rivals, and Lincoln or George Washington put the most brilliant Americans in his cabinet. Harry Truman demanded that his cabinet disagree with him. This is not George III's approach. All of his shortcomings were just enhanced by the kind of fools that he surrounded himself with. So Parliament was kind of run by knee-jerk arch nationalists. So, for example, they made more mistakes than we did. At one point, we send them an olive branch petition. We're Englishmen, we're willing to pay some taxes, but could you reopen our port or court, or could you take your foot off the gas a little? We sent the olive branch petition. His response is basically, I didn't even read it, and now I'm going to hit you with more taxes. And by the way, there's five more warships laden with redcoats on its way to. So he just made it worse to the point where the original taxes were not really the cause of the Declaration of Revolution. If you took a time machine back to the end of the French and Indian War, 7 years war in the 1760s, well, you'd find that people were willing to pay taxes. It was how they put the taxes on and how they ground us into the dirt. With King George III, the original goal that the French and Indian War left the British treasury empty. We need to tax people to replenish the treasury. That's no longer the goal. Very quickly, the goal becomes let's grind the Americans into the dirt. It was not about replenishing the treasury. So, yeah, he made every mistake in the book. General Gage, General Howe, General Cornwallis, Gentleman Johnny Burgoyne, and they all made every mistake in the book. So, George Washington's gift was making less mistakes. George Washington made mistakes, but he's the kind of guy who never makes the same mistake twice. He learns from it, and he kept at it and kept at it and realized this is a war of attrition. So, yeah, he deserves credit. Yeah, the founders do, but by golly, George III deserves a. I mean, we should
1: Yeah.
0: thank him for making so many mistakes, right?
1: What a moment.
0: Yeah.
1: So good to be talking to you, Dr. Watson. Really just have one kind of final question amongst these tied to our Smithsonian audience, because so many of us are kind of thinking about legacy, what we are going to be passing on, perhaps what we're going to be inheriting, and maybe even what remains unfinished in some of our own lives. So what promise in the Declaration do you believe America has come closest to fulfilling, and which promise is it that, is keeping you up at night that we haven't quite done what we needed to?
0: It's the same one on both sides. All men are created equal. I mean, if you think about, the 13th Amendment ended slavery in 1865, equal protection and birthright citizenship in the 14th Amendment. 15th Amendment gives black men the right to vote in 1870, women in 1920. The 24th Amendment ending poll taxes, literacy tests, and all that nonsense. 64 Civil Rights Act. It's been a difficult, bloody journey. And a lot of people didn't make it, but it has been a journey. And through much of that history, maybe not now, but through much of that history, the Declaration and what America did was the shining beacon on the hill, the city on a hill. And all around the world, the Declaration inspired their own declarations. So it's been, I guess you could say, one of the most cited, if you will, or so what we did. And we gave the world, which I mentioned earlier, the Declaration is not just for us, it's for the world. It's an aspirational gift. We might not get there, but we're showing a new vision for how government and governance could be. And that, I think, is the microphone drop. That's the profound. But that same one frustrates me that, it took till 64 and 65 for the Civil Rights Act and Voting Rights Act. And as we're having this conversation, the Civil Rights Act and Voting Rights Act were just all but gutted and eliminated. We're not there yet. And we still have a lack of civility. In the 200, part of it's natural. Democracy's messy. In 200 years, we're going to be fighting about the Second Amendment. In 200 years, somebody's going to say, are we going to reform the Electoral College? These age-old debates. But so it's both inspiring and frustrating. At the same time, same thing. Yeah. Great questions, Paul.
1: Thanks so
0: Love
1: much.
0: it.
1: Well, it is
0: Yeah.
1: always such a joy for me to talk to you. I always enjoy it. You just have such a great style about you, wonderful sense of humor, but that intellect, and congratulations on all of this, Smithsonian Associate.

0: Dr. Robert Watson. He's been our guest. Check out our show notes today for more details about his wonderful, really, I can't say this enough, Declaration, The Story of American Independence, his latest book. He'll be at Smithsonian Associates coming up. Dr. Watson, I hope we'll have you back. I just get such a thrill in talking to you. But again, be well, and we'll look forward to seeing you coming up at Smithsonian Associates.
1: Thank you, Paul, and thank you for what you do. It's very important. I come back anytime for your show and to your audience. Thank you for supporting the Smithsonian Associates and the Smithsonian Institution. Talk about a global treasure. None more so. So,
0: well,
1: thank
0: said,
1: you, Paul.
0: Sir. Thank you. I appreciate it. Have a great rest of your day, Dr. Watson.
1: You too.
0: What a remarkable conversation with Smithsonian Associate Professor Robert Watson, Distinguished Professor of American History at Lynn University and author of the new book, Declaration, The Story of American Independence. Today in our Smithsonian Associate series, we looked at the Declaration of Independence as a document filled with courage, conflict, contradiction, and hope. Smithsonian Associate Robert Watson reminded us that 1776 was not a clean story carved in marble. It was argued over, edited, printed, read aloud, feared, celebrated, and challenged by people whose names deserve to be remembered. As America approaches its 250th anniversary, and as we celebrate along with Smithsonian Associates, this conversation asks all of us to look again at those famous words, "All men are created equal." Who heard them? Who was excluded? Who carried them forward? And what did they still ask of us today? You can find today's story along with our full archive of previous Smithsonian Associates episodes at notold-better.com. You can also follow us on Twitter at notoldbetter and on Instagram at notoldbetter. You'll see lots of great stuff there, behind-the-scenes look, and a glimpse into everything about the Not Old Better Show. The Not Old Better Show is a production of NOBS Studios. I'm Paul Vogelzang. Thanks for listening. Thanks for being part of this community. 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

0: You're listening to the American Democracy Minute, keeping your government by and for the people. Like a stubborn, arson-ignited wildfire, partisan gerrymandering keeps flaring up. South Carolina will apparently redistrict after all, after its governor signaled he would call a special session. A special session has also been called in Georgia, and legislation stalled in Maryland may rekindle as well. First to South Carolina, where we had reported the Senate blocked more partisan redistricting by failing to get a two-thirds vote to extend the session. The South Carolina Daily Gazette reports that Governor Henry McMaster informed legislative leaders he would call a special session, which does not need a two-thirds vote, to redistrict by May 26th. After initially resisting calls to redistrict, May 13th, Georgia Governor Brian Kemp called a special session for June 17th to redraw congressional districts for 2028, saying he had no choice after the Supreme Court's Calais decision. While it won't affect the midterm, it could dismember as many as five black majority-minority districts before the 2028 election. Notice reports multiple sources confirm Maryland Senate President Bill Ferguson, who previously helped to block redistricting, may be preparing to rekindle the redrawing of Maryland's congressional districts. Notice also quotes New Jersey's Senate President as taking a real hard look at redistricting. We've linked the local reporting and more on this gerrymandering firefight at AmericanDemocracyMinute.org. I'm Ryan Beal.
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0: Hi, this is Arnie Arneson, and this is the Friday edition of The Attitude with Arnie Arneson and producers Dave Scott and Stephanie Collins. We're recording on a very, very rainy, overcast Thursday morning in Concord, New Hampshire. Of course, you get the weather report. So I've been looking at the racist gerrymandering, and it's making me crazy. And I've been looking at this incredible rise of anti-Semitism, and although I'm not Jewish, I've actually experienced anti-Semitism, because when you're from New York and you're aggressive and you're a lawyer, they basically just basically sort of put you into this whole box of being a communist, a gay, and a Jew, of which it turns out I'm actually none of those, but that's what they labeled me when I ran for Congress. So looking at the situation, I decided I needed to go to Facebook, and I wrote the following. I wrote, I am angry, appalled, and frightened with the exponential rise in racism and anti-Semitism. White supremacy, in particular white Christian nationalism, is very much at the heart of this hateful attack. And the blind support of the Christian nationalists for actions of Bibi Netanyahu provides cover for their anti-Semitism. We cannot separate the two. The othering is in full force. The rage I'm feeling now also drives me back to my childhood. When I was a little girl, there were two women that I wanted to be like, Harriet Tubman and Anne Frank. I kept a diary for years that began each entry with, Dear Kitty. And my mother would look out the window as she watched her daughter stumble around in the backyard as I covered my eyes and wandered in the garden searching for the moss on the north side of trees. I look back at those two role models and realize that I need to channel their spirit and their courage today. My seven-year-old self took inspiration from the way they lived their lives. Today, I need to match their commitment to fight for what is right. Anyway, just I go back to these like orange books that I used to have in the bookshelf of all these women. Okay, there were books about women. And the two books I read over and over again were the books about Anne Frank and the books about Harriet Tubman. I so wanted to be so much like them. Anyway, I'm going to repeat this over and over again because this has really sort of struck a chord with a lot of folks. In fact, Egberto interviewed me about this, and I'm going to share it with you again. And here was the question by Alex Carlson. So why does Denmark consistently rank among the happiest countries, despite having some of the highest taxes in the world? And Christian Lundart says, you guys are obsessed with the tax rate, but you ignore the life rate. If you add up your taxes, your health insurance, your co-pays, your tuition, your daycare, your retirement savings, you are paying way more than we are. We just pay one bill and get everything included. You are paying five different bills, and let's be honest, getting nothing. We aren't socialists. We're just better at accounting. And I love this. I've been sort of screaming this forever. So I think I'm just going to read this every once in a while just to remind you. Yep, they're better at accounting. So all I'm asking you to do is do some simple math, add it all up, and say, maybe I am getting screwed, because you are. Well, if it's Friday, it must be Texas. We are going to have a regular conversation with Harvey Kronberg. He is the publisher of The Quorum Report, the oldest political newsletter in Texas. Welcome back to the program, Harvey.
1: And the oldest political reporter in Texas.
0: Yeah, I'm like the oldest candidate. You're the oldest reporter. We're made for each other, Harvey. So I saw with interest that President Barack Obama made a quick stop in order to support James Tallarico. And I went, whoa, Obama, what are you doing in Texas? So why don't you share with us what was happening? Because he really is emerging, not Michelle, but definitely Barack. And he's very frightened. There's no question about it. And out of that fear, it's really motivating him to come out because he's still such a well-respected sort of figure within the Democratic base and, frankly, even beyond that. So what was the raison d'etre for Obama showing up in Texas?
1: Well, ostensibly, he was here to raise money for the Obama Foundation. Austin, as you may guess, has a fair disproportionate large number of wealthy Democratic donors when they're so inclined. He met with Jay Rico, the Senate candidate, and Gina Hinojosa, the gubernatorial candidate. Tallarico is obviously a celebrity these days. Gina, not so much. But the backstory is that, and they went to a local little taqueria, a little 10-table taqueria.
0: Well, that was totally appropriate. Let's call it for the Hispanic vote. Okay.
1: The three of them probably ate for less than $35. So, but And it was over by the campus, which is also consequential. The University of Texas has 40,000 potential voters there. So
0: Right.
1: the real reason, well, I don't know if it's the real reason, but one of the side effects, the beneficial side effects, Jasmine Crockett and, of course, James Tallarico had a pretty, at the end, nasty primary. And Jasmine Crockett essentially, through Colin Allred, the former Senate candidate 2 years ago, accused Tallarico of being racist. And there are hard feelings in the black community. If Tallarico is going to win, he has to win decisively in Harris County and Dallas County, which have large black populations. Now, having Barack Obama associating with them, it begins to put that whole battle with Jasmine Crockett in the background and begins to legitimize Tallarico and Hino's back to the black community. And I suspect if the polling continues the way it is, has been over the last couple of months, that this won't be the last time we see Barack Obama make an appearance with James Tallarico.
0: Oh God, Jasmine Crockett, I'm praying. Listen to me, Jasmine. Stop it. It's your ego. Stop it. Sometimes we lose, but what can't lose is the country. What we can't lose is Texas. Texas has a shot here. I mean, it just breaks my heart. I mean, I've lost elections. I have. I know how hard it is. I know how much you feel it when you lose. But I also know there's got to be something bigger than you. And you heard me tell this story before, Harvey, that when, so I lost my race for governor, got more votes than any Democrat in history, but I still lost. All right, so there you go. And then the next candidate to run is Jeanne Shaheen, and we're not exactly bonded at the hip. All right, let me tell you, trust me. And she wins the race for governor, and I end up losing my race for Congress. And she was told that I had to be invited to her swearing in. And I don't think she was happy to have me. And I was like, no, I need to go. And you've heard me tell this story. At the end of her swearing in, the reporter who worked for the very conservative newspaper called the Union Leader was sitting next to me, and he looked at me and said, "How hard was it, Arnie?" Okay, that was the question. And I remember the tears started to roll down my cheeks. And I looked at him and I said, "Harder than I thought." But then I said something that I think I want Jasmine to hear. And what I said was, "Some of us get to open doors, others get to walk through them." And what I was so happy about was that Jeannie got to walk through, all right? And to a large extent, that's really what Jasmine needs to understand. She can help open that door. And it may not be her to walk through it. It might be Tallarico, but the country will benefit. And isn't that why you were a candidate? So that's
1: There's a couple
0: my
1: of
0: prayer.
1: side notes that are worth mentioning. One is Gina Hinojosa has nowhere near the fundraising ability of James Tallarico. In fact, I don't think most Democrat, most Texans even know her name. She's running for governor, very respectable state rep along with Tallarico. African Americans and Latinos don't automatically vote for each other, even though they may vote largely Democratic. So having Obama with Hinojosa is also beneficial to raise her profile. And one of the really significant differences between James Tallarico and Beto O'Rourke is Beto O'Rourke, it was his little ego trip, and everybody else was just a prop. Tallarico is actually investing in actually winning up and down the ticket. So when he makes appearances, he's got House members, he's got candidates,
0: Smart,
1: and
0: smart.
1: if he's successful, then he will have built contributed to building a long-needed democratic infrastructure in
0: Well,
1: Texas.
0: you criticize Beto. I'm going to criticize Barack because Barack did the same thing. Because when Barack won, he suddenly did, he disappeared too for the rest of the ticket. Okay? It's like, well, I won, I'm done. Well, no. You created this incredible movement. These people who so believed in you, but they didn't just believe in you. They believed in really creating change, and change isn't one person. So, Beto and Obama, the two of them are kissing cousins. I think what Obama realized now is that he made a mistake, and I think what Tallarico is learning from Beto's mistake, learning from Obama's mistake. And I also want to remind everyone. So, Harvey, if I'm looking at this incredibly long ticket in Texas, which really is a booklet, it's you don't even run. I mean, it's like crazy. Everyone is running. Because you elect every aspect of every position I can imagine. But isn't Tallarico above the governor?
1: Yes, he's at the very top of the ticket.
0: That's right.
1: Now, we
0: That's
1: don't
0: right.
1: have straight ticket voting in Texas anymore, which, and ironically, the Republican that passed the bill that eliminated straight ticket vote lost his next election. because he's a great ticket voter. However,
0: Well, but I think if Tallarico is reinforcing what's below him, even though you don't have straight ticketing, then people have to ask themselves the question, how could I vote for Tallarico and then vote for Abbott? Okay? How do I vote for Tallarico and then vote for whoever else is running, on the ticket? So I do think that there's a real benefit, and again, by creating that Velcro between the other Democratic candidates, he's really giving them a theme, and the theme is change. And Donald Trump is being incredibly helpful with that need for change.
1: And Democrats have always been starved for money in Texas, certainly since about 2000. He's
0: Right.
1: going to have enough money, and there will be enough outside money coming in that there will be national Democratic messaging in Texas, which I've argued that after the redistricting that they, the congressional redistricting they did here, that they're actually poised to lose a couple of seats, not gain the five they intended.
0: Right.
1: And the Democratic messaging reminding people statewide of what has happened over the last couple of years. It's the best set of Democrats have had in a long time, and I give Tallarico chops for thinking down
0: And
1: ballot
0: I'm
1: for his
0: grateful. I'm
1: constituents.
0: grateful. And he learned from Obama and from Beto. They both walked away, and that was a mistake. Okay, that was a real mistake. So I actually had heard this, but I wasn't really sure it was true, but I guess it is true. And I'm looking at this newsletter from the Texas Democratic Party. Texas Democratic Party announces U.S. Senator Bernie Sanders as a keynote speaker for 2026 state convention. My good friend Bernie, who began his campaign for president in my house, by the way, Harvey. But what I think is so interesting is that they are wildly excited. And to some extent, Bernie is beyond partisan. All right? He really is. He so defines workers in America. He so defines the struggle. He so defi I mean, he's been doing this forever. And when you think of Bernie Sanders, you don't think of socialist. You don't think of Democrat. You don't even think of senator. What you think of is someone who's talked about raising the minimum wage. What you talk about is, supporting unions. What's about f supporting workers and the affordability crisis that we are talking about. That's like been wedded to Bernie forever. He understood affordability. So I do think it's kind of interesting that they have chosen him, but I don't think it's interesting given the moment. Because if anyone really sort of reinforces we have an affordability crisis and a worker crisis, it'll be Bernie. But then you told me that they also have invited somebody else to this convention. So I think this is kind of cool because it's Bernie and who's the other person, Harvey?
1: Oh, some governor from Illinois named Pritzker,
0: Ah!
1: who obviously he's a billionaire. That might be a strike against him, but he is he's combative and has been on the front lines. He's highly visible. I have to say, there's among older Democrats, there's some heartburn over having Bernie Sanders, and some House members may actually elect not to be at the convention because of the association. We'll see how this works out. Or the convention's next month, so
0: Right, you mean the Bernie Sanders that caucuses with Democrats as opposed to the Fetterman who's a Democrat who screw you, who votes
1: oh, now
0: against the
1: you're
0: Democrat.
1: talking to one. I'm sorry.
0: I know, but I just want people to understand that in the end, and I understand the old Democrats. I get it. I get it. But what is the problem for the Democratic Party? It's what's new. And what's new is how do you invite in the Hispanic vote? How do you invite in young people? How do you invite in black voters? And again, it's one thing to sort of look to the past. It's time that we have to look and sprint to the future. And it's
1: It's kind of worth
0: ironic
1: it.
0: that Bernie is so old that we're talking about him in the future, but to some extent he is.
1: It's also worth mentioning that he captures the same populist zeitgeist as Trump, but obviously from the left as opposed to the right. But that populist anger
0: Is real.
1: permeates, yes. And I'm not sure how much he's even perceived as a Democrat or an independent anymore. He's just perceived as a truth teller.
0: And that's what I'm saying. He has this interesting moat around him, and there's not even a partisan attachment. So and let's be honest, when you poll people, they don't like Republicans, but they don't like Democrats either. I mean, so in some ways, a pox on both their houses. So Bernie actually is the perfect example of something that says we're not partisan, we're about change. We're not partisan, we're about the future. We're not partisan, we're about workers. And if you can somehow make that the message that it's not Democrats that are running, but it's people that are really caring about you, and I think Bernie sort of is the fine print for that.
1: Well, and James Tallarico is a very effective rhetorical guy, but he's not a, he doesn't do sliders. I mean,
0: Yeah.
1: they'll be on their feet cheering and screaming, But when Bernie speaks,
0: They'll
1: they will really
0: scream. They'll scream. Exactly. And a good
1: amplify.
0: scream is useful. All right. So I saw this and I am absolutely laughing hysterically. Cornyn and Paxton are burying each other in negative ads as the Senate GOP runoff enters its final stretch. The incumbent senator and his allies have massively outspent the pro-Paxton side, though polling points to a tight finish in the May 26 election. This is like a gift from God. Tallarico must be sitting there going, I love it. I love it. I love it. Why do you think Tallarico is so happy about this headline?
1: We were joking before we started that Tallarico doesn't have to spend any money on ads. Whoever wins the Republican primary, all Tallarico has to do is run his opponent's ads. So if Cornyn wins, the anti-Pat, but this election is obviously going to be a referendum on Donald Trump, and both of them are now, as a matter of fact, John Cornyn just proposed renaming a highway in Texas after Donald
0: I
1: Trump.
0: could not believe. Oh, gag me with a spoon. I mean, it's like, I'm like, okay, is there going to be a gold leaf like statue right by the highway? So when they
1: Well,
0: rename the highway, they're going to have like, you know, the golden calf, only it's going to be Donald Trump. I mean, the pandering is so, and in a lot of ways, that doesn't help Cornyn. It really doesn't, because if anybody sort of liked him, they liked him in part because he was willing to be sort of a little bit of the oldish Republican, as opposed to the kind of Republicans that we're seeing now that really don't know how to have any daylight between Donald Trump and them. And so Cornyn's really undermining what used to be a shred of credibility by doing this kind of stuff, Harvey.
1: The kind of establishment non-MAGA Republicans or disillusioned MAGA Republicans are going to have to, they'll hold their nose to vote for Cornyn
0: Oh, yeah.
1: because the reality is if he somehow was to win the primary and then win the election, he would be liberated. He would have 6 years that would
0: Yeah.
1: extend beyond the Trump term.
0: Right.
1: And there's kind of an implicit belief that he would become John Cornyn again, not Tony Cornyn.
0: Oh God, not Tony Cornyn. Well, it's so sad. It's so sad. But
1: It is.
0: that's what Trump has done to the entire Republican Party. He's basically made them all genuflect.
1: Well,
0: And
1: and
0: they
1: after you
0: all
1: saw what
0: have.
1: happened in the Indiana Senate races, where the five
0: Yeah.
1: senators that opposed the redistricting were defeated, it further reinforces the fact that Trump is the entire litmus test for the Republican primary.
0: Well, let me just qualify that statement, because they also turns out that the Trump endorsed candidates had far more money than the other candidates. So there is this question, is it was it because of them? And let's also remember who shows up in a primary. Who shows up in the primary are the most radical of both parties, okay? So you've got that, and then you've got the bots, you've got those sort of interesting radicals, and then you've got all this money. So between name and I'll be honest with you, these were state Senate candidates, weren't they? Am I correct? Most people are not aware of their state senator. They're not aware of their state rep. As much as we like to say they were incumbents and they had connection, they really didn't. And I think what you're finding out now is actually an interesting message. And that is, if you are a state senator and you don't want to genuflect to Donald Trump, then you should have spent a lot of time going to the Rotary clubs and going to the Lionesses clubs and reintroducing yourself to the community so they can remember who you are. But they were buried by both the money and Trump, and that's not surprising. All right, before I let you go, I see this article at the Houston Chronicle. The Texas oil industry is at war with itself, and a railroad commission seat is the prize. So explain to my people what a railroad commissioner is, because it's not about railroads. And so why is this actually making the oil industry apoplectic?
1: The Railroad Commission is a three-member commission that regulates the oil and gas industry, and obviously that has a huge impact pretty much up and down the Texas economy. There are two candidates running in the Republican primary, and presumptively, whoever wins that will become the next railroad commissioner. One is a guy named Beau French, who was the former Tarrant County Republican Party chair. He is an avowed racist. He is an avowed anti-Semite. He's campaigning essentially in the Republican primary as being the last bulwark against the invasion of Sharia law in Texas. And he's a clown. I mean, there's even Dan Patrick has repudiated him. That's a pretty interesting standard. Opposition is a guy named Jim Wright, who's kind of a vanilla kind of character. Had no particular campaign, but because of the name Jim Wright has cachet, made it to the runoff. And the gas industry is pouring enormous amounts of money into the Jim Wright campaign. And in fact, Dan Patrick sent his political consultant over to the Jim Wright campaign to try and help out.
0: So I have a question for you. If Beau French wins, and it sounds like he's about as toxic as they can come, okay? I mean, if Paxton sees him as toxic, he's like off the charts, all right?
1: No,
0: Let's be honest.
1: Patrick sees him. Patrick
0: Oh,
1: loves.
0: Patrick. Okay, that makes more sense. But would people then support the Democrat that's running?
1: The questionable. You raised the question earlier, does Tallarico's magic extend that far down the ballot? My guess is that right now people aren't voting candidate. In this election, people aren't voting candidates. They're voting anger towards incumbents. And the incumbent party is the Republican Party in Texas. So it gives legs to some state. We've got a couple of interesting statewide races that are a little less inflammatory, where Democrats are pretty presentable and may actually be able to raise money and be competitive.
0: Well, my understanding is that the Democrat that's running for railroad commissioner is, actually quite competent. I mean, so it's not like it's just that they threw any warm body into the seat with a pulse. It's someone who actually I think is articulate, and I think we've had him on before. And so once again, if Beau French wins, and he is so incredibly toxic, and you get to quote people about Beau French, it really does set it up for that Democrat to win that position. And it wouldn't be a horror show for the oil and gas industry either, because I think he's pretty smart and pretty fair.
1: Now, I do have to. There's a little comic relief here also about the Railroad
0: Okay.
1: Commission. One of the commissioners is named Wayne Christian, who's when he ran for the Texas House was put a Christian in the House. That was his campaign slogan.
0: I love that.
1: And
0: I'm sorry.
1: the other commissioner is Christy Craddock, whose father was a former speaker of the Texas House, but who they're from Midland, from the Permian Basin.
0: Okay.
1: The family business is the mud business, which is enormously important in drilling and in fracking.
0: Oh, mud.
1: And
0: Okay.
1: so the family business obviously has a railroad commissioner that's regulating the industry that the family business has an interest in.
0: Oh God,
1: So
0: I tell you,
1: it's
0: I used
1: Texas.
0: it, it. It well, no, it's actually very common. I used to describe the New Hampshire legislature as being made of the rich, the retired, and the remunerated. And the remunerated are basically, your private placement. They don't even need a lobbyist. They just select this person. It's all right. Really quickly, Greg Abbott wants to oust Representative Jeanne Wu for leading last year's quorum break. Will the Texas Supreme Court actually buy that?
1: There's actually some of our justices have integrity, but we've had a case where Ken Paxton railed against three judges for ruling against him on an impeachment-related issue, and he was able to beat them. So I don't know how timid the court is going to be on this kind of a political issue, but it really is it's a joke. He led the quorum. The lawsuit is the quorum break. The lawsuit asserts that when he did that, he abandoned his office. And that he should be removed as a result of
0: Well, then they
1: that.
0: should
1: Now,
0: all be removed, and they can't all. So why would you choose one and not the whole group?
1: but like Trump, that you what you do is you're sending a signal that there's a cost to breaking quorum. By any standard, it's a frivolous lawsuit, but the mere fact that there is a lawsuit. Now, having said that, they're going to turn Gene Wu is up for re-election this time, obviously. So even if he was removed from office for the remainder of the year, he's still going to be re-elected to the Texas House. He becomes a hero. He'll be, given a standing ovation at the Democratic
0: It'll be
1: convention.
0: Sate. It'll be Sate Woo. It'll be that's what will happen. And actually, I've heard Representative Woo speak. He's incredibly articulate. I was completely blown away when I was listening to him going, "Who is this guy?" And they're going, "Oh, Arnie, he's an important Democrat." And I'm like, "Oh my God!" So, and to a large extent, so does he might win. He might win the battle but lose the war because all he does is elevate Wu. It's only a couple of months anyway. You meet every other year. Who cares? So to a large extent, and it also makes the Texas Supreme Court look even more shallow than it did before. I mean, I
1: It
0: hate
1: looks
0: to bring
1: foolish,
0: humor.
1: and there's some justices on there I generally respect that there's some just docile flakes, obviously. It's kind of like how do you work in the Department of Justice and expect to get a real job as an attorney after the fact?
0: Well, again, what's so interesting is that there was a story that came out the other day about the number of children that are no longer attending school in Texas. Like the numbers are close to 75 to 100,000, and of which that number, 81% of them are Hispanic. And so what we are seeing now also are there huge consequences to this attack on immigrants, to Abbott's attack on immigrants, what they are doing. I mean, this should be a story that you send it to the Hispanic community and you say, look
1: Sure.
0: what they're doing. They're burdening the children. They're frightening the children and denying them. No matter what you think, this is the innocents, you know? These are pawns
1: It's
0: in
1: the
0: this
1: seed.
0: game.
1: Well, it's actually the seed corn for the state of Texas. And to
0: Right.
1: whatever you say about Rick Perry, he was an avid supporter of education. If you're here, you get educated.
0: I know.
1: And that zeitgeist has totally been turned upside down in the modern Republican
0: Oh my
1: Party.
0: God, that we're praising Rick Perry. What does that tell you? If it is
1: Yeah.
0: Friday, it must be Texas. We're having our regular conversation with Harvey Kronberg, the publisher of the Quorum Report, the oldest political newsletter in Texas. We're talking to the oldest publisher as well. Thank you so much for doing this, Harvey.
1: Always a pleasure,
0: All
1: Ronnie.
0: right, ciao. This, everyone, is a Friday edition of The Attitude. Stick around, folks. We'll be right back.
2: An exciting day for old ladies. I'm Bill Newman for the Civil Liberties Minute. So wrote a woman whose name is Patricia about herself to the Andy Borowitz Report. Patricia, age 75, 5'2" and 120 pounds, walks in front of the ICE building in Portland, Oregon every week, her private protest. Other than the force of her quiet presence, she disturbs no one. But one day last December, three DHS cops grabbed her and arrested her and charged her with obstructing the entrance to a federal building. Fortunately, the video Patricia's friends made of the entire incident showed her obstructing exactly nothing. And so, a picture being worth a thousand words, the federal prosecutor had to throw out the case. To Borowitz's question about a message for the three who arrested her, Patricia replied, "Show respect for the rule of law and for others. You are contributing to a culture of hate and violence in our country. I am grateful that I wasn't thrown to the ground or suffered more than a bit of tenderness in my shoulders and neck." Particularly because the mainstream media hasn't reported this story about standing up for the First Amendment, we thought we'd join Borowitz in reporting it. And further report that since her arrest, Patricia has continued protesting at the ICE facility. As she put it, returning to the scene of the crime. My question is, whose? The Civil Liberties Minute is made possible by the ACLU because freedom can't protect itself.

0: Hi, welcome back to part two of the Friday edition of The Attitude with Arnie Arneson, producers Dave Scott and Stephanie Collins. You know the drill. Recording on Thursday morning. If it is Friday, it must be Bill Curry. Bill Curry was a Connecticut state senator, controller, and two-time Democratic nominee for governor. He served as a counselor to the president in the Clinton White House. He has written for Salon, The Daily Beast, The Huffington Post, and The Hartford Current, and has provided commentary on NPR, MS Now, and many other news outlets. And I recommend that you follow him on Facebook because he has lots of great content on Facebook. So welcome back to the program, Mr. Curry.
1: Great to be here. Thanks, hon.
0: Harold Meyerson. Oh, my God. You've been around forever. Since 2001.
1: But we're on Zoom, and I can attest that Harold looks great.
2: Well, you look great.
0: All right. Stop it, you guys. Stop it. Since 2001, Harold Meyerson has been an editor of The American Prospect, the Washington-based liberal magazine, oscillating between the positions of editor-at-large and executive editor. And you've had so many positions there. And was 2001 when The American Prospect started? When did it start?
2: No, The American Prospect started in 1990 before I got there.
0: Okay.
2: Founded by Bob Kuttner, Paul Starr, and Robert Reich, who quickly left to become the Secretary of Labor under Bill Clinton.
0: And what I remember, Harold, is that the American Prospect and the Weekly Standard started at about the same time, didn't they?
2: And we're still here.
0: Yes, that was going to be my point. And everybody said, oh, the Prospect's going to disappear. The Weekly Standard's going to be around forever. And I just want to remind them, they were wrong.
2: We have that fierce insect-like ability to survive all kinds of catastrophes.
0: Well, that's what people say about me, too. Anyway, so you were at peace, and I have been so upset about what I'm seeing. The court's ruling unleashed a torrent of race-based pro-white gerrymandering. Subtitle, in the heart of the Old South, compact majority black districts are being supplanted by elongated majority white ones. And, you know, what do they call it? Cracking and packing and doing right. All this other stuff. But it's so damn obvious. And as I was reading your piece, I also wanted to sort of touch on a story at Slate.com. Why is John Roberts in a rush all of a sudden? Like, he has now made it so toxic. And he's so clearly helping the Republicans. He's so clearly saying he hated the Voting Rights Act. And I feel like it's almost like his last hurrah. I didn't want it back then. Now I've destroyed it on my own. Oh, God. Anyway, Harold, what's going on?
2: Well, I mean, one of the things about the black districts that are being disassembled and abolished is that a number of them were simply based in cities with majority black populations, Birmingham, Alabama, New Orleans, Louisiana, Memphis, Tennessee. Those were not districts that required crazy, elongated, to use that word I use, shapes to represent blacks. And you know, a lot of what the Republicans are doing, but this is a twofer for them. Mm-hmm. It's, you know, they have a war against blacks voting, but they also are the anti-urban policy. And I mean, before all of this started, Republicans in Tennessee broke up the Nashville Center District because Nashville was voting Democratic, and Republicans in Texas broke up the Austin Congressional District. And what they're doing is they're creating districts that have, a smidgen of urban residents and a smidgen of suburban and a smidgen of rural. Hopefully that gets them and their assessments to 55% Republican or something like that. So it's

0: not only racially biased, but in many ways, the Republicans are an anti-urban policy. But what they're doing, what the Supreme Court's, ostensibly, you can't have race-based gerrymandering decision did, was it unleashed an orgy of race-based gerrymandering. Any way to carve a district so it has an electoral majority that's white. That's what they're, and preferably, sufficiently rural to elect Republicans.
1: But so let me point something out though. But by changing all these districts at the last minute, people don't identify with these individuals because they're going to have to figure out who's running where they're running, how do you raise money, what's the district look like, am I in this district, am I in that? I mean, confusion is what is going to reign. And but what I think is interesting, Bill, is what is not confusing is the affordability crisis. What is not confusing is the price of gas. What is not confusing is that you lost your access to health care because they got rid of the subsidies. What's not confusing is the cost of food. So what's interesting in a lot of ways is that by disassembling so much of the South and recreating all these districts, and yeah, the Republicans might have a 5% advantage. They might have a 7% advantage. But what the Democrats have is Donald Trump. They have affordability. They have the war. They have farmers. And for the first time, they've got blacks in those districts, okay? Because once they broke them apart, guess what? Those are people that are not going to ever vote for those Republicans. But now there's a lot of reasons why a lot of people who used to vote Republicans are going to say, I can't afford to do this anymore, Bill. So I keep thinking, is this going to work the way they think it is? I don't know.
2: And no one knows for sure. But let me just, however, remind that the margin in the House is 1%.
1: Right.
2: That was 4 seats out of like 435. And this, secondly, there was the, just go back. There was a case in 1963, a Supreme Court decision, Baker v. Carr, and it was about legislative redistricting. And the point of the case was that you had to honor a simple principle: one person, one vote. And that you couldn't draw the districts so as to disenfranchise people, and it went then to size. But the principle is there to be more widely applied. And if what's happened here is that the Supreme Court has taken away both one person, one vote,
1: Right.
2: and on the one hand, and the race-based districting and affirmative action on the other, we have neither. And the result of this is going to be, if it were an antitrust case, you wouldn't have to bring them all in and put them on sodium pentothal and make them admit what they're doing. You would just look at the racial effect. You would just look at the partisan effect. And you would see the damage to our democracy of creating more districts that are unwinnable for the opposition is self-evident. The damage to the Democratic Party is self-evident. And I would say, and this is in other things, exactly what Harold pointed out, I think is true. Most of these districts, if we just had the one person, one vote rule, so that my vote, whoever I am, counts as much as your vote, whoever you are, I believe that a majority of these majority minority districts would be restored, because that's their natural boundary. And by the last, I say, most states have language in their redistricting statutes which require them to show continuity,
1: Yeah,
2: community cohesion,
1: connection.
2: national boundaries, and they're violating these left and right.
0: Yeah,
2: It's another thing waiting to be brought. Go ahead,
0: I
2: Harold.
0: think the phrase is community of interest.
2: Yes. Yes.
0: And if a district centered on a city which has a rather distinct community of interest, as distinct from a district that's entirely rural, if you're trying to adhere to that standard, which is actually, I think I was researching this, in the language of at least, half of the states, you wouldn't go around breaking up cities and attaching them to rural areas with which they have relatively little community of interest.
1: Well, but the other thing that I also find so interesting is rural voters are tend to be reliably Republican, okay? And urban voters tend to be reliably Well, they're not reliably, but they tend to be more reliably Democrat. By changing this conversation, you are suddenly making the primary a very different element. Because all of a sudden now, I mean, you're making the assumption that this is a Republican gerrymander. And again, we keep talking about the dummymander. You know, they're thinning it out so much, Harold, that they have an edge of 5 or 6%. That's really what they have. Now the question is, given what we're seeing in the polling, given what we're seeing in affordability, given what we're seeing with farmers, given what we're seeing with the climate crisis, given the cost of electricity, AI, I'll give you a million reasons. Is 5 or 6% an advantage, or does it set it up to put in play districts that have never been in play, ever, ever, ever, and now for the first time they might be, Harold?
0: Well, you know, that this is what we'll find out in
1: Yeah,
0: November.
1: I know.
0: You know,
1: I
0: the
1: know.
0: Democrats are advantaged essentially by the state of the nation and the state of the nation's economy. The Republicans are advantaged by this orgy of, great California liberal Phil Burton, when he o oversaw the 1980 redistricting in California, called it my contribution to modern art. The Republicans are advantaged by their contribution to modern art, although Phil Burton's was not race-based, and this is.
1: Yeah, absolutely.
2: Jackson Pollock with a pocket calculator sitting there all over
1: That's
2: the place.
1: great. That's great. Great line, Jackson Pollock.
2: But by the way, I just want to say one thing. There's an answer to this, okay?
1: Right.
2: And the answer is that the U.S. Congress use its constitutional authority to regulate the time, place, and manner of elections when it so chooses, and set up a body that oversees all state redistricting to ensure that this kind of thing doesn't happen. We can have a nonpartisan national commission that ensures that all these states stop doing this. And I think that many of our problems would then be solved. The Democrats ought to say if they're going into taking power, they're going to end this. And it's the
1: Well,
2: only.
1: but the problem I let me just say something. The problem I have with the court is the court ignores what Congress does because Congress specifically said in the Voting Rights Act.
2: It can't do it. This is in the Constitution explicitly. It's right. It's at the
1: All
2: very
1: right.
2: top of Section One. Congress has the
1: All right.
2: right to
1: All right.
2: regulate the time, place, and manner of elections. When it's the states have the right, unless Congress chooses to exercise it, which it
1: Okay.
2: never does.
1: Okay.
2: And now
1: Okay.
2: it's time. And now it's time to do it.
1: All right. Well, let's see what happens with the election and who wins. I mean, that's the only. So,
2: There's a lot
1: we
2: riding on
1: there's a lot. Yeah, exactly.
2: that.
1: I can't imagine. So speaking of winning, I'm thinking about Donald Trump's visit to China. Xi must be the happiest camper on the planet because Trump comes in so wounded. You know, he brings in all those CEOs with him. We know that there's kind of an irony here that Trump is basically genuflecting to Xi and praising Xi, and Xi is supporting Iran. It's like who's on first, who's on second, what's happening? I mean, how do you do an analysis of this bill? You know, what's the point of this visit? And ultimately, what's the takeaway when Trump leaves? What does he get? Except, frankly, I think embarrassment.
2: Well, the happy news for Donald Trump is that he seldom feels embarrassment on a conscious level. You
1: Yes.
2: know, I mean, and you can watch him being so easily embarrassed, but never shamed.
1: Yeah.
2: And
1: Right.
2: it's
1: Right.
2: like water off a duck's back. He then moves on to his next grandiose claim. What America gets out of this trip, clearly, is a lot of pomp and circumstance for Trump, which he loves. So put a price on that, whatever you feel that's worth to you.
1: And a celebration of
2: And
1: Chinese restaurants.
2: then number two, whatever his gaggle of corrupt techno-fascist billionaires can pick up along the way, which we all assume will be good for all of us and shared equally across the republic, it's the most bizarre thing I've ever seen. He now, again, this is a man who was slipping fast into deeper mental illness, lack of cognitive skill. Everything now is a weave. Everything's an improvisation. Everything's a fantasy. And the fantasy he goes with is that he's king of the world, that America's the hottest country in the world. He says it over and over again. Well, he's in the hottest country in the world right now. It's China.
1: Yeah.
2: He's in the country that's making alliances out of all the friends he's discarded.
1: Right.
2: He's going there with our military and our treasury depleted, our economy stumbling, our leadership incoherent. And anybody who thinks that Xi and his colleagues don't see every bit of this is crazy. Just in all of these meetings that Trump goes to, he comes out at the end and he announces some trade deal very favorable to America, the details of which haven't been worked out yet, meaning the deal itself hasn't been worked out.
1: Right.
2: And then it disappears. I don't think he'll be able to quite do that here. I don't think Xi is going to go along. I think this has been a big moment for Xi. Trump thinks it's a big moment for him because they have a really big ballroom. So a really big dinner. They'll give him something shiny and expensive looking, and if they can think of it, maybe an award. And he'll come home, and that's what he's coming home with.
1: This is
2: the end of the American century of the post-World War II rules-based order. It'll be remembered as historians, as the symbolic, and the only good news is that there's a clean slate. We're out to build a newer world.
1: So I guess, Harold, you hear Bill talk about the fact that, Trump discarded our allies, okay? And so the question then becomes, so then are they going to look to China as the replacement for the U.S.? Is that wise either? I mean, do our allies want to replace one nation like America with China, or are they going to try to figure out, is there a way for them to carve a third way?
0: Well, I
1: think Carney was trying to do.
0: Yeah, that is what Carney is trying to do.
1: Yeah.
0: But, you know, historically, you have one hegemon.
1: Yeah.
0: And at the moment, it's still a binary choice. And if you look at the polling, and I was writing about this, if you look at the polling as to which country is regarded as more reliable, there were polls in Canada and France, Germany, and the UK. And, you know, there was no affinity for the Chinese system of government, God knows. But, you know, is China more more stable, more reliable in terms of foreign policy than the U.S.? Well, hell, a four-year-old is more stable.
1: That's what I was going to say. Exactly.
0: Than Donald Trump when in these matters. But, there's kind of two factors, I think, by which the American century, to pick up Bill's phrase, which was originally Henry Luce's phrase, I guess, there's two factors.
2: I always looked at Henry.
0: Yes, by which that's declining. One is our reliability as, a global power. But the other is, Trump has this anti-scientific bias, and his idea of greatness is to recreate battleships and for all I know, tail fins on cars, whereas China is understanding that, Strait of Hormuz crisis is simply increasing the global appetite for depending less on fossil fuels and more on alternative sustainable sources of energy, and is rapidly moving in that direction. So, I think I wrote, Trump is the champion of 19th and 20th century technology, and China has the not very, doesn't have to be a very sophisticated sense of, gee, our rise to a global hegemon would probably depend on our being the first in 21st century technology. That's a thought that has not crossed Donald Trump's mind, or apparently that of anyone in his administration.
1: Well, and let's be honest here. So they want to have this huge, increase in the defense budget, and he's talking about building, equipment that was, valid maybe in 1970, but has absolutely no place in today's world. And you would think, and China is learning from what? From Ukraine. That's what China is learning from. They're looking at, well, look what we could do with these little drones for $20,000, as opposed to, spending. And part of it, I think, also is that, between the climate crisis, between the affordability crisis, between Iran and between Ukraine, every single thing that Donald Trump has embraced is now a negative for us. Every single thing, Bill. And I love the article that Ryan Cooper wrote at the American Prospect. Trump has created a climate opportunity. And he absolutely has. I mean, nobody could have shoved the entire world into alternative energy faster than Donald Trump. Think about it. He did it in a matter of weeks, everyone. Weeks. I love him. I love him. Thank you, Donald Trump. I could not have done it better or faster.
2: He's doing as much for the environment right now as the Paris Agreement.
1: Oh, maybe more. Maybe more.
2: Possibly more.
0: Certainly faster.
2: Entirely inadvertent. Mm-hmm. And like everything. And I agree. His entire, his war in Iran, Operation Epic Failure, his entire administration is Operation Epic Failure. Every signature initiative of the Trump administration, from Doge to deportation to the big beautiful bill to the tariffs to Iran. Every last one of them has crumbled and crashed and burned. And we just need to say that a little more clearly and a little more often, so that people have what they already experience firsthand, at a more conscious level of understanding. We have to help connect those dots.
1: Yeah, it's a, and I think the and what I think is so interesting here is on top of all of this, you have there was an article that basically said Asia is quietly and quickly buying up America. Now think about that, Harold. I mean, a lot of people. I mean, I know that, for example, Ron DeSantis is hysterical about that, and he's trying to, put a stop to it in Florida. But in the end, we're controlled by billionaires. Billionaires don't care who's buying; they're willing to sell. And they're willing to sell to whoever's going to cut the check. And right now, we're in a position where we're in debt up to our ears. We don't have the revenues we need. We're looking at an old technology, and China is actually sprinting forward, and they will ultimately write the check, and the billionaires will sell.
0: Yeah, well, these are the same billionaires, of course, who thought, that, well, we can make more money if we offshore manufacturing
1: Yes, exactly.
0: to China. Who gives a damn about the Midwest?
1: Yeah.
0: So that calculation is still there. I mean, you're right. They don't care where they make their money.
1: That's my
0: They'll
1: point.
0: go wherever their profit margin is highest, and certainly historically that has been to the country where the labor comes cheapest. And so, with that ethos, yes. And look, I mean, a lot of China's rise, maybe you can't really put a percentage on it, but I would argue at least half is due to American corporations moving production there, and therefore shifting technology there, sort of the logical result of that, and the actual result of that, is China's immense rise in technological and scientific capacity.
1: So, Bill, there's been a lot of talk about the hantavirus, and I saw four headlines, and the sort of the major headline was "Hantavirus outbreak exposes America's post-COVID PTSD." But listen to these headlines: CDC not requiring hantavirus cruise passengers to isolate at home. How about this one? French hantavirus patient is critically ill and on an artificial lung as outbreak grows to 11. How about this one? Inside the race to develop a test for the rare Andes hantavirus, and then a second woman jet-setted it around the globe after leaving the hantavirus-plagued vessel without anyone noticing. I do think that there is now another health piece to all of this as well, and it's not just the fact that we are losing our ability to access, the support that we were getting to buy health insurance, but we are looking at what RFK is doing, and to a large extent, the hantavirus comes at the exact right time. Whether you believe in vaccines or not, you are terrified, even though it's not necessarily a pandemic, but it shows our inability to respond in a timely fashion and how we have trashed public health. And I think that we have to use this to an advantage.
2: In their purposeful disemboweling of the federal bureaucracy, they
1: Yes.
2: led with public health.
1: Yes, it did.
2: And it's and that it's as if Ayn Rand were the Surgeon General now. We're the only country in the world with a libertarian public health policy.
1: Wow.
2: Nobody else ever did that.
1: That's brilliant.
2: And
1: That's brilliant.
2: it's absolutely self-destructive. If I can just go one back and just tie a couple of these things together, and just on the question of corruption, which is what's driving so much of this.
1: Yes.
2: And we are run by oligarchs. Donald Trump is the one who's wetting his beak the most. Wetting his beak is, I'm sorry, it's the wrong phrase. He's drinking from a fire hose of corruption
0: Right.
2: here. Trump is a one-man gilded age. He is taking billions and billions of dollars. He's like a mashup of Charles Ponzi, Bernie Madoff, and the hooker who stole your wallet. And to watch this go unpunished is so heartbreaking. Again, for each of these things, it's our job to come up with an answer. And I've spent a lot of my life thinking about public corruption. And there's a federal statute called Theft of Honest Services. It's often used in corruption cases to just narrow everything's net down because the prosecutors are overwhelmed. They have somebody who's broken 100 laws and they charge him with one and put away for 2 years. But it can also be enlarged. There needs to be a commitment to bring a theft of honest services case against Trump, everyone who would enrich themselves, and everyone who and within his family and outside. It will run at a minimum to $100 billion.
1: Oh,
2: It
1: yeah.
2: is the largest act of public theft in American history and probably in post-World War II history among all developed democracies. In fact, certainly. And
1: Well,
2: we just
1: no.
2: have to say, on redistricting, on corruption, there are answers, but our candidates have to get in the habit of committing to them and then explaining them clearly, and then explaining them again, and then explaining them again, and campaigning on it.
1: All right, so I got lots of reactions to something I posted on Facebook. Ready for this, Harold? Trump isn't a president. He's a mob boss. He hasn't abused the office. He's destroyed it. No norms, no laws, just theft, 100% of the time. And that's exactly what Bill just said. It's all corruption all the time. And now he's trying to shake down the IRS because he claims that somehow he was harmed. And once again, as someone said, he's on both sides of the aisle. He wants to sue them, but guess who them is? Them is him.
0: Right. I mean, it's a great closed system. And there's a story out as we speak that maybe he'll cut a deal with the IRS. So in lieu of getting the $10 billion he sued them for, they will simply, agree never to do an audit of him, his kids,
1: Oh, God.
0: business associates, everyone who's on the take, everyone who's part of the Gilded Age, we're putting the original Gilded Age to shame.
2: Yeah.
0: So,
2: This is a big
0: they
2: Tanner
0: are.
2: and Blush.
1: Yeah, exactly. All right, let me thank both of you. If it's Friday, it must be Bill Curry, and Harold Meyerson is joining him as well. Stick around, folks. We will schmooze on Monday. Ciao.

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1: This is Julian Taylor's Jukebox.

That was Tony's pick, Sade, By Your Side from Lovers Rock, a brilliant understated album. And that came out in the year 2000. And now she is being inducted into the Rock and Roll Hall of Fame. Congratulations to Sade. Really loved seeing that mention. We've got Kate Bush on the show, Running Up That Hill. For me, this is a song that gives me hope as a longtime musician who has never had a big hit. Well, she had a big hit with it way back in the day, and it became an even bigger hit 30 years later, which is great. So it's a long game thing, you know what I mean? A long game. We're also going to play Jeremy Dutcher, honor song from his Polaris winning album. It's the first time he won the Polaris Prize. He's the only artist to do it twice. But now let's get back to Michelle Stoddart and the Magic Numbers. This is the band that her brother and her started with some friends. This is from West London. We had a pretty funny moment in Liverpool when we showed up to the venue. Michelle is playing bass in the band that I tour with. And there was her brother's face on the big Liverpool Philharmonic stage. And it was pretty fun to see. They look quite a bit alike. And when you see them, you'll know what I mean. The Magic Numbers with Love Me Like You on the Jukebox.

And now we get to one of Sean Monahan's picks, finally. How Will I Know Whitney Houston from her debut album. Whitney Houston, released in 1985. Honestly, we wore this record out too, so I understand why Sean picked it. And it's got some bangers on it, including that one. I think we were somewhere in North England when this came on, the loudspeakers in the van, and it really is hard not to sing it. So there you had, you know, me and five girls, and even Paul, who loves Iron Maiden, singing along to Whitney Houston in the bus. That was pretty fun. We've got music coming up from Marvin Gaye, one of Yvonne Bailey's picks from the album What's Going On, the title track, What's Going On. Such an important song, released in 1971. I don't know if you guys have had a chance to check out the 1971 documentary that was on Apple Music, but it is fascinating. Very, very fascinating. And What's Going On is really one of the songs that starts off that year. We also have music from Salt coming up, Fight for Love. And this is a song that I heard in the market in Liverpool. They've got this cool beer market with like vendors for food and stuff like that. And this came on the loudspeakers and definitely was a Shazam for me. I had thought it was Little Sims, and who knows, maybe it is. Salt doesn't really tell you. They're coming up as well. So, Marvin Gaye, right after him, it's Salt for your listening pleasure right here on the jukebox.

That is Jade Turner from her album Breathe, Stay Wild Child. That came out in 2022, and that was the single date. And then the album came out in 2025. That's another long game, execution, if you know what I mean. She's from Selkirk, Manitoba. Last time I saw her, I think I was in Nashville. She was doing a great showcase at Americana Fest, and there are good things in the future for Jade Turner. And now it's The Beatles from Revolver. Now, we all sat around and we all said, yeah, you get to pick three desert island picks. And we did. And then it was decided that because, well, we were in England and everybody's gone gaga for the Beatles ever since they came out, that everyone had to decide on one Beatles album or track. And we all kind of agreed on this one. It's She Said, She Said by the Beatles on the jukebox.

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From her album Blue, that is Joni Mitchell and A Case of You. It was released in 1971, so there you go. A really important year for popular music. Julian Taylor here, and you're listening to The Jukebox. Thanks for tuning into the show. I was letting everyone know that my group in England that I tour with, we had a sit down one night after the show and decided to share our Desert Island album picks. And this particular show that you're listening to, this episode of The Jukebox, includes a lot of those selections. That selection was by Michelle Stoddart. More music on the way, and this is an artist who actually just released new music after almost 40 years, Labri Sifri, and it's a song called Bless the Telephone. Guess what, guys? This is also a 1971 release. Makes you think, right? So if 1971 is one of the most important years for popular music, then it could be argued that 84 is also one of those years. 87 is one of those years for movies. Go look at the movies that came out in 1987. And before I get too far ahead of myself, let me just tell you how much of an influence Labri Sifri is to me. From London, England, when I finally discovered this artist, it was the same time I discovered artists like, Nick Cave and Nick Drake, as well as John Martin. They all blew my mind. So without further ado, I'll stop talking because we all want to listen to the tune. Here is Bless the Telephone on the Jukebox.

That is artist Emma Stevens from the East Coast. She's a Mi'kmaq artist who covered Blackbird. Even Paul McCartney, Paul McCartney sent her a note saying just how much he loved this version of the song. Blackbird is a song that he often says just came to him, like so many of those Beatles songs. And Emma Stevens really does translate this in such a wonderful way in the Mi'kmaq language. Julian Taylor here. You're listening to The Jukebox. We've got one more song for you, and it's actually Ray Venin's pick. We hadn't gotten to her yet, and I'm really happy that this is the one that we're getting to. I also want to say a huge thank you to my team. Thanks for helping me put the show together each and every week. Love you. To our station partners, thank you for helping us get these songs to people's eardrums through your airwaves. And to our sponsors, we really do appreciate you helping us keep the show alive. So without further ado, and I do like saying that because it sounds so, English. Without further ado, that's a bad accent, sorry. Here is Ralph Vaughan Williams, Iona Brown, Sir Neville Mariner, and the Academy of St. Martin in the Fields with The Lark Ascending. Ray Venin loves to go bird watching, which is, I think, one of the coolest things in the world. She also loves to draw, and this song is definitely fitting for a beautiful person like that. Until next week. Ciao bananas, everybody, and remember, it's nice to be nice.